0: Amen.
1: Glory be to the Father, and to the Son, and to the Holy Spirit.
0: As it was in the beginning, is now, and ever shall be, world without end. Amen. O my Jesus, forgive us our sins, save us from the fires of hell, lead all souls to heaven, especially those in most need of thy mercy.
2: Grace of the mystery of the resurrection, come down into my soul and make me truly faithful. The second glorious mystery, the Ascension. We offer thee, O Lord Jesus, this decade in honor of thy glorious ascension, and we ask of thee, through this mystery and through the intercession of thy Blessed Mother, a firm hope and a great longing for heaven. Scripture. You shall be witnesses unto me in Jerusalem, and in all Judea, and Samaria, and even to the uttermost part of the earth. And when he had said these things, he was raised up, and a cloud received him out of their sight. Meditation. All that Jesus said and did, his life he gave, his spirit he imparted, was entrusted to his apostles, that they might preach to all nations, giving what they had received. As members of his body, we too have a part in this commission, to live out in our lives what we have received from Christ in body and in spirit. His ascension into heaven is the incense of our presence in Christ before the Father, who presents all our love and needs to him until God's plan is fulfilled in making Jesus and Mary known and loved. Fatima Reflection. Our Lady drew all three children to live in a way of life that brought them to the heights of holiness in a very short period of time. Jacinta and Francisco were taken to heaven soon, but Lucia was to stay here some time longer. Do we recognize in this invitation the same call for us to spread the gospel in our own day? Jesus wishes to make use of you to make me known and loved. He wants to establish in the world devotion to my Immaculate Heart. How will I respond?
3: Our Father, who art in heaven, hallowed be thy name. Thy kingdom come, thy will be done, on earth as it is in heaven.
0: Give us this day our daily bread, and forgive us our trespasses, as we forgive those who trespass against us. And lead us not to temptation, but deliver us from evil. Amen.
4: Hail Mary, full of grace, the Lord is with thee. Blessed art thou amongst women, and blessed is the fruit of thy womb, Jesus.
0: Holy Mary, Mother of God, pray for us sinners, now and at the hour of our death. Amen.
5: Hail Mary, full of grace, the Lord is with thee. Blessed art thou among women, and blessed is the fruit of thy womb, Jesus.
0: Holy Mary, Mother of God, pray for us sinners, now and at the hour of our death. Amen.
6: Hail Mary, full of grace, the Lord is with thee. Blessed art thou among women, and blessed is the fruit of thy womb, Jesus.
0: Holy Mary, Mother of God, pray for us sinners, now and at the hour of our death. Amen.
7: Hail Mary, full of grace, the Lord is with thee. Blessed art thou among women, and blessed is the fruit of thy womb, Jesus.
0: Holy Mary, Mother of God, pray for us sinners, now and at the hour of our death. Amen.
8: Hail Mary, full of grace, the Lord is with thee. Blessed art thou among women, this is the fruit of thy womb, Jesus.
0: Holy Mary, Mother of God, pray for us sinners, now and at the hour of our death. Amen.
4: Hail Mary, full of grace, the Lord is with thee. Blessed art thou amongst women, and blessed is the fruit of thy womb, Jesus.
0: Holy Mary, Mother of God, pray for us sinners, now and at the hour of our death. Amen.
5: Hail Mary, full of grace, the Lord is with thee. Blessed art thou among women, and blessed is the fruit of thy womb, Jesus.
0: Holy Mary, Mother of God, pray for us sinners, now and at the hour of our death. Amen.
6: Hail Mary, full of grace, the Lord is with thee. Blessed art thou among women, and blessed is the fruit of thy womb, Jesus.
0: Holy Mary, Mother of God, pray for us sinners, now and at the hour of our death. Amen.
7: Hail Mary, full of grace, the Lord is with thee. Blessed art thou among women, and blessed is the fruit of thy womb, Jesus.
0: Holy Mary, Mother of God, pray for us sinners, now and at the hour of our death. Amen.
8: Hail Mary, full of grace, the Lord is with thee. Blessed art thou among women. This is the fruit of thy womb, Jesus.
0: Holy Mary, Mother of God, pray for us sinners, now and at the hour of our death. Amen.
1: Glory be to the Father, and to the Son, and to the Holy Spirit.
0: As it was in the beginning, is now, and ever shall be, world without end. Amen. O my Jesus, forgive us our sins, save us from the fires of hell. Lead all souls to heaven, especially those who have most need of thy mercy.
2: Grace of the mystery of the ascension of our Lord, come down into my soul and make me ready for heaven. The third glorious mystery, the descent of the Holy Spirit. We offer thee, O Holy Spirit, this decade in honor of Pentecost, and we ask of thee, through this mystery and through the intercession of Mary, thy most faithful spouse, thy holy wisdom so that we may know, really love, and practice thy truth, and make all others share in it. Scripture. And they were all filled with the Holy Ghost, and they began to speak with diverse tongues. Now when the multitude had heard these things, they had compunction in their heart. But Peter said to them, Do penance and be baptized in the name of Jesus Christ for the remission of your sins, and you shall receive the gift of the Holy Ghost. Meditation. Compunction of the heart, penance, remission of sins. These are the work of the Holy Spirit, who helps us choose to live without sin like Mary. And they that work by me shall not sin. As we come to realize our spiritual birth as members of the Church, let us live a new life for God as children of the hearts of Jesus and Mary. Fatima Reflection. Offer prayers and sacrifices constantly to the Most High. Mary, spouse of the Holy Spirit, can make supple our heart to receive all the inspirations God wishes to send us. When we deny ourselves, we can be moved by inspiration. Jesus can use us to bring light to a world in darkness, which is moved only by its lusts and self-interests. Let sacrificial love be the moving force of your life as the Fatima children allowed themselves to be moved, no longer acting according to their feelings and personal desires.
9: Our Father, who art in heaven, hallowed be thy name. Thy kingdom come, thy will be done, on earth as it is in heaven.
0: Give us this day our daily bread, and forgive us our trespasses, as we forgive those who trespass against us. And lead us not into temptation, but deliver us from evil. Amen.
1: Hail Mary, full of grace, the Lord is with thee. Blessed art thou amongst women, and blessed is the fruit of thy womb, Jesus.
0: Holy Mary, Mother of God, pray for us sinners, now and at the hour of our death. Amen.
1: Hail Mary, full of grace, the Lord is with thee. Blessed art thou amongst women, and blessed is the fruit of thy womb, Jesus.
0: Holy Mary, Mother of God, pray for us sinners, now and at the hour of our death. Amen.
10: Hail Mary, full of grace, the Lord is with thee. Blessed art thou amongst women, and blessed is the fruit of thy womb, Jesus.
0: Holy Mary, Mother of God, pray for us sinners, now and at the hour of our death. Amen.
7: Hail Mary, full of grace, the Lord is with thee. Blessed art thou, woman, and blessed is the fruit of thy womb, Jesus.
0: Holy Mary, Mother of God, pray for us sinners, now and at the hour of our death. Amen.
6: Hail Mary, full of grace, the Lord is with thee. Blessed thou, woman, and blessed is the fruit of thy womb, Jesus.
0: Holy Mary, Mother of God, pray for us sinners, now and at the hour of our death. Amen.
1: Hail Mary, full of grace, the Lord is with thee. Blessed art thou amongst women, and blessed is the fruit of thy womb, Jesus.
0: Holy Mary, Mother of God, pray for us sinners, now and at the hour of our death. Amen.
1: Hail Mary, full of grace, the Lord is with thee. Blessed art thou amongst women, and blessed is the fruit of thy womb, Jesus.
0: Holy Mary, Mother of God, pray for us sinners, now and at the hour of our death. Amen.
10: Hail Mary, full of grace, the Lord is with thee. Blessed art thou amongst women, and blessed is the fruit of thy womb, Jesus.
0: Holy Mary, Mother of God, pray for us sinners, now and at the hour of our death. Amen.
7: Hail Mary, full of grace, the Lord is with thee. Blessed art thou, woman, and blessed is the fruit of thy womb, Jesus.
0: Holy Mary, Mother of God, pray for us sinners, now and at the hour of our death. Amen.
6: Hail Mary, full of grace, the Lord is with thee. Blessed thou art woman, blessed is the fruit of thy womb, Jesus.
0: Holy Mary, Mother of God, pray for us sinners, now and at the hour of our death. Amen.
1: Glory be to the Father, and to the Son, and to the Holy Spirit.
0: As it was in the beginning, is now, and ever shall be, world without end. Amen. O my Jesus, forgive us our sins. Save us from the fires of hell. Lead all souls to heaven, especially those in most need of thy mercy.
2: Grace of the mystery of Pentecost, come down into my soul, and make me truly wise in the eyes of the Almighty God. The fourth glorious mystery, Our Lady's Assumption. We offer Thee, O Lord Jesus, this decade in honor of the Immaculate Conception and the Assumption of Thy Holy and Blessed Mother, body and soul, into heaven. And we ask of Thee, through these two mysteries and through her intercession, the gift of true devotion to her to help us live and die in holiness. Scripture. I am the mother of fair love and of fear, and of knowledge and of holy hope. In me is all grace of the way and of the truth. In me is all hope of life and of virtue. Come over to me, all ye that desire me, and be filled with my fruits. He that hearkeneth to me shall not be confounded. They that explain me shall have life everlasting. Meditation. Then the Creator of all things commanded and said to me, And he that made me rested in my tabernacle. Ecclesiastes 24, verse 12. All that can be said of Mary can be expressed in saying that she is all that any of us want to be, in loving Jesus with the fullness of that love which he deserves. She is the perfection of all the love he desires from us. We can offer our hearts to him, united to hers, offering a total love which makes up for our deficiencies. Our Lady's Assumption into heaven is the incense of our presence in Mary's Immaculate Heart before Christ, who presents all of our love and needs to him to help us be disposed to fulfill God's plan. Fatima Reflection. Our Lady made known her desire to have the rosary recited every day. At the last apparition, she held out the brown scapular because she wants us to wear it. Our Lady was not communicating a mere symbolic presence. She has given us a means to enter into a mystical union with her. A union which is caught up in the mystery of Mary's bodily assumption. What does this suggest to you in your offering of prayers at Holy Communion?
11: Our Father, who art in heaven, hallowed be thy name. Thy kingdom come, thy will be done, on earth as it is in heaven.
0: Give us this day our daily bread, and forgive us our trespasses, as we forgive those who trespass against us. And lead us not into temptation, but deliver us from evil. Amen.
12: Hail Mary, full of grace, the Lord is with thee. Blessed art thou amongst women, and blessed is the fruit of thy womb, Jesus.
0: Holy Mary, Mother of God, pray for us sinners, now and at the hour of our death. Amen.
4: Hail Mary, full of grace, the Lord is with thee. Blessed art thou among women, and blessed is the fruit of thy womb, Jesus.
0: Holy Mary, Mother of God, pray for us sinners, now and at the hour of our death. Amen.
8: Hail Mary, full of grace, the Lord is with thee. Blessed art thou amongst women, and blessed is the fruit of thy womb, Jesus.
0: Holy Mary, Mother of God, pray for us sinners, now and at the hour of our death. Amen.
6: Hail Mary, full of grace, the Lord is with thee. Blessed art thou amongst women, and blessed is the fruit of thy womb, Jesus.
0: Holy Mary, Mother of God, pray for us sinners, now and at the hour of our death. Amen.
12: Hail Mary, full of grace, the Lord is with thee. Blessed art thou amongst women, and blessed is the fruit of thy womb, Jesus.
0: Holy Mary, Mother of God, pray for us sinners, now and at the hour of our death. Amen.
4: Hail Mary, full of grace, the Lord is with thee. Blessed art thou among women, and blessed is the fruit of thy womb, Jesus.
0: Holy Mary, Mother of God, pray for us sinners, now and at the hour of our death. Amen.
8: Hail Mary, full of grace, the Lord is with thee. Blessed art thou amongst women, and blessed is the fruit of thy womb, Jesus.
0: Holy Mary, Mother of God, pray for us sinners, now and at the hour of our death. Amen.
6: Hail Mary, full of grace, the Lord is with thee. Blessed art thou amongst women, and blessed is the fruit of thy womb, Jesus.
0: Holy Mary, Mother of God, pray for us sinners, now and at the hour of our death. Amen.
12: Hail Mary, full of grace, the Lord is with thee. Blessed art thou amongst women, and blessed is the fruit of thy womb, Jesus.
0: Holy Mary, Mother of God, pray for us sinners, now and at the hour of our death. Amen.
4: Hail Mary, full of grace, the Lord is with thee. Blessed art thou among women, and blessed is the fruit of thy womb, Jesus.
0: Holy Mary, Mother of God, pray for us sinners, now and at the hour of our death. Amen.
12: Glory be to the Father, and to the Son, and to the Holy Spirit.
0: As it was in the beginning, is now, and ever shall be, world without end. Amen. O my Jesus, forgive us our sins, save us from the fires of hell. Lead all souls to heaven, especially those who are most need of thy mercy.
2: Grace of the mysteries of the Immaculate Conception and the Assumption of Mary, come down into my soul, and make me truly devoted to her. The fifth glorious mystery, the coronation of Our Lady as Queen of Heaven and Earth. We offer thee, O Lord Jesus, this decade in honor of the glorious crowning of thy Blessed Mother in Heaven, and we ask of thee, through this mystery and through her intercession, the grace of perseverance and increase of virtue until the very moment of death, and after that, the eternal crown that is prepared for us. We ask the same grace for all the just and for all our benefactors. Scripture. On your right stands the Queen in gold of Ophir. So will the King desire your beauty. He is your Lord. Pay homage to him. The daughter of the King is clothed with splendor, her robes embroidered with pearls set in gold. She is led to the King with her maiden companions. May the peoples praise you from age to age. Meditation. As the world, lost through Adam, was restored through Christ, so also man sinned by the influence of a woman, and by a woman the old influence was replaced. Ave reverses Eva, and live reverses evil. By means of Mary, Christ crushes the head of Satan. And in the original translation of Genesis 3:15, we see Mary's role in playing her part in God's plan of salvation. As members of his body, Jesus gathers us together in himself, with Mary as a type and model. In her, let us allow Christ to use us too in fulfilling our part in accomplishing his ultimate victory. Fatima Reflection. Continue to pray the Rosary every day in honor of Our Lady of the Rosary, in order to obtain peace for the world and the end of the war, because only she can help you. Our Lady's role as Mother and Queen is intrinsic in our relationship with God if we are to live according to God's pleasure. Not according to our ways does God see things, but according to His own. Therefore, let us fulfill the desire of our Lord's most sacred heart, to console Him by relieving the wounds directed against our Mother and Queen by means of the reparation of the five first Saturdays for the conversion of sinners and for peace.
3: Our Father, who art in heaven, hallowed be thy name. Thy kingdom come, thy will be done, on earth as it is in heaven.
0: Give us this day our daily bread, and forgive us our trespasses, as we forgive those who trespass against us. And lead us not into temptation, but deliver us from evil. Amen.
5: Hail Mary, full of grace, the Lord is with thee. Blessed art thou among women, and blessed is the fruit of thy womb, Jesus.
0: Holy Mary, Mother of God, pray for us sinners now and at the hour of our death. Amen.
13: Hail Mary, full of grace, the Lord is with thee. Blessed art thou amongst women, and blessed is the fruit of thy womb, Jesus.
0: Holy Mary, Mother of God, pray for us sinners now and at the hour of our death. Amen.
6: Hail Mary, full of grace, the Lord is with thee. Blessed art thou among women.

0: Blessed art thou among women, and blessed is the fruit of thy womb, Jesus.
1: Holy Mary, Mother of God, pray for us sinners, now and at the hour of our death. Amen.
2: Hail Mary, full of grace, the Lord is with thee. Blessed art thou amongst women, and blessed is the fruit of thy womb, Jesus.
1: Holy Mary, Mother of God, pray for us sinners, now and at the hour of our death. Amen.
3: Hail Mary, full of grace, Lord is with thee. Blessed art thou among women, Jesus.
1: Holy Mary, Mother of God, pray for us sinners, now and at the hour of our death. Amen.
0: Hail Mary, full of grace, the Lord is with thee. Blessed art thou among women, and blessed is the fruit of thy womb, Jesus.
1: Holy Mary, Mother of God, pray for us sinners, now and at the hour of our death. Amen.
2: Hail Mary, full of grace, the Lord is with thee. Blessed art thou amongst women, and blessed is the fruit of thy womb, Jesus.
1: Holy Mary, Mother of God, pray for us sinners, now and at the hour of our death. Amen.
3: Hail Mary, full of grace, Lord is with thee, blessed art thou among women, Jesus.
1: Holy Mary, Mother of God, pray for us sinners, now and at the hour of our death. Amen.
0: Hail Mary, full of grace, the Lord is with thee. Blessed art thou among women, and blessed is the fruit of thy womb, Jesus.
1: Holy Mary, Mother of God, pray for us sinners, now and at the hour of our death. Amen.
4: Glory be to the Father, and to the Son, and to the Holy Spirit, as it was in the beginning, is now, and ever shall be, world without end. Amen. O my Jesus, forgive us our sins, save us from the fires of hell. Lead all souls to heaven, especially those in most need of thy mercy.
5: Grace of the mystery of the coronation of the Blessed Mother in heaven, convert sinners, help the dying, deliver the holy souls from purgatory, and give us all thy grace so that we may live and die well. And please give us the light of thy glory later on, so that we may see thee face to face, and love thee for all eternity. Amen. So be it. Hail, Holy Queen, Mother of Mercy, our life, our sweetness, and our hope. To thee do we cry, poor banished children of Eve. To thee do we send up our sighs, mourning and weeping in this valley of tears. Turn then, most gracious Advocate, thine eyes of mercy toward us, and after this our exile, show unto us the blessed fruit of thy womb, Jesus. O clement, O loving, O sweet Virgin Mary. To thee do we send up our sighs, mourning and weeping in this valley of tears. Turn then, most gracious Advocate, thine eyes of mercy toward us, and after this our exile, show unto us the blessed fruit of thy womb, Jesus.

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4: 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Message and data rates for some folks may apply. If you're listening outside of North America, please dial 1 and then 205-271-2985. And of course, you can always send us an email. ctc@ewtn.com is the address. All right, here we go. We have Pedro Quiles, our producer, Rich Jesse handling phone screening today. Ace McKay is on social media. I'm Tom Price along with Dr. David Anders.
5: Tom, how are you today?
4: I'm well. How are you, my friend?
5: I'm all right, thank you.
4: Interesting email we received from Omar. Was human flesh assumed into the Trinity on the Ascension? And did the Trinity change itself by assuming Jesus' human resurrected nature?
5: No and no. No, flesh was not assumed into the Trinity on the Ascension of Christ. The way the Church phrases it is that in the Incarnation, the second person of the Trinity assumed a human nature. This involves no change to the divinity. All right.
4: Okay.
5: And it would be a mistake to think about the Trinity's relationship to creation as if they were running along parallel temporal lines. This would be the mistaken way of thinking about it. Is that, you know, God's sort of like sitting, you know, above the earth, sort of looking down, wondering what's going on or observing us, and then decides at a point in time to descend into human form and assume human flesh. That's the wrong way of conceiving it, because God's eternal, and so God experiences no passage of time. Time is a creature, and God's relationship to all of our temporality is in a single permanent instant. So in eternity, past, present, future, it makes no difference. The second person of the Trinity assumes human nature. Now, from our perspective, that takes place at a discrete point in time, because everything takes place in a discrete point in time.
4: Sure.
5: From our point of view. But that doesn't involve any essential change in God's nature. The Ascension is not somehow the absorption of humanity into the oneness of God or into the Trinitarian relations. I mean, from the point of view of the apostles who watched it happen, we're literally talking about Jesus floating up in the air. Now, what happens when he gets up there? I mean, that's anybody's guess, right? I mean, like, you know, I mean, so presumably the humanity of Christ exists in some realm, somehow, somewhere. But that's, you know, sort of beyond my pay grade to discuss that. But definitely not, you know, in some sort of, you know, melding into monistic oneness or something like that. No.
4: Very good. Thanks, Omar, for your email. Here's one that's right up your alley, David. This is from Raymond. How do I answer the claim that St. Augustine would be a Calvinist if he were alive today?
5: Because he wasn't a Calvinist. That's how. And all you have to do is read what Augustine had to say, and you'll understand that he was very different from Calvin on a number of points. So Calvin believed, for example, in the irresistibility of grace. Augustine didn't believe that. Calvin believed that regeneration and perseverance were coextensive, meaning that everyone who's been regenerated by the Holy Spirit will necessarily persevere to the end. Augustine didn't think that. He absolutely had a category for regenerate people who walk away from grace and who are lost. Calvin believed in double predestination, meaning that God specifically singles out individuals from eternity past for the express purpose of damning them, and Augustine doesn't say that. You know, up until, say, about the mid-390s, Augustine's exclusive interest, really, in philosophical theology was in the freedom of the will. And he moderated that a little bit due to his reading of the book of Romans and his sort of rethinking divine metaphysics in light of his understanding of St. Paul's teaching. But he never denied the doctrine of human freedom, and it was really integral to his whole moral psychology, his whole moral philosophy. He sort of moderates it a bit, but he doesn't repudiate it. You know, Augustine's whole

0: theory of ethics was based on Neoplatonic eudaimonism, that is to say, the theory that the moral good is that which accords with our intrinsic nature and tends to our beatitude, so that there is a rational basis for human morality. Uh-huh. And Calvin is pretty much a divine command theorist, which is sort of the opposite end of the moral philosophy universe. And morality is more or less arbitrarily dependent on the will of God and doesn't have an intrinsic connection to nature. Calvin gives some pretty strong hints in some of his works of being a philosophical occasionalist. That is to say, he doesn't actually believe in secondary causation. He doesn't think that physics and chemistry and biology have causal force in reality. He says one place in his commentary on Ezekiel that food doesn't nourish us, but God nourishes us on the occasion of eating food. That really sounds like philosophical occasionalism. And is pretty much at antipodes of the kind of Platonic realism that would have undergirded Augustine's epistemology and philosophical psychology. So, Calvin definitely read Augustine, and he was inspired by Augustine. More importantly, Calvin read Luther, and Luther was an Augustinian monk who took an exaggerated doctrine of divine grace and predestination as one of the linchpins of his theological system. And so Augustine was a voice that was respected in the Reformation and often cited, frequently out of context and polemically, you know, to make a Protestant polemical point. But, I mean, in my own case, having grown up a Calvinist, it was reading Augustine that made me a Catholic and made me stop being a Calvinist.
1: Have you ever run across this claim before?
0: Oh, yeah. Benjamin Warfield, 19th century fundamentalist intellectual. And no, that's not a oxymoron. wrote a book on Tertullian and Augustine, and you know, he really saw them as progenitors of his own tradition. It was a commonplace in 19th, 20th century fundamentalism to claim that the Reformation was the victory of Augustine's doctrine of grace over his doctrine of the Church, trying to suggest that, you know, Augustine had Calvinistic elements that came into conflict with his own ecclesiology, and the Reformation was the victory of one over the other. That's a common trope in Calvinist apologetics. I just don't buy it. I mean, as an historian, I just don't buy it.
1: Okay. And Raymond, thank you so much for your email. 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
5: A nation reveals what it values by who it protects. Recently, Dutch officials confirmed that a child under the age of 12 died by euthanasia under the Netherlands' expanded law. Supporters call it compassion, but compassion should never mean intentionally killing an innocent child. 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Children aren't burdens to manage, they're human beings with dignity that doesn't disappear in the face of suffering.
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6: Hi, this is Mike Aquilino with a few words about St. Ignatius of Antioch. St. Ignatius was one of the first Christians to leave a body of written work. 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Sound familiar? Well, it should.
1: 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Hello, Joseph. What's on your mind today?
7: Yes, the topic of annulment, where there's this couple who have been struggling. They have a few young kids, and she had asked recently for an annulment, and he wants to work on the marriage and go to personal counseling and marriage counseling, and she doesn't want to. She believes it's beyond that point, and she says that she truly believes it's an invalid marriage, and therefore we should seek the truth, because the truth should set us free. And so she argues that you should go try to get the annulment, see if the tribunal says yes or no, and then from there decide what to do. And it's a good point that we should seek the truth and do whatever it takes for that. But at the same time, the church teaches, and several priests have recommended, seek that counseling first and in a time of separation before applying for the annulment. And so what's the logic behind that? I understand it. It makes sense to me.
0: Yeah, sure. Okay, so a couple things. First of all, I can't give canon law advice because I'm not a canon lawyer. And when I open my mouth too wide on canon law questions, I get smacked down by well-meaning canon lawyers who know more than I do. So I'll just do my best with that. And we'll talk more about the theology and the pastoral approach here than we will about the canon law. But as a procedural matter in canon law in the United States, you generally can't ask for an annulment until you finalize the civil divorce, right? Yeah. Now, I understand you might think, well, that seems a little backwards, but nevertheless, that's the way it's done. If the church, yeah, so there you go. And one of the reasons for that, I think, is that in theology and canon law, if you present yourself as married, like you show up at a church and you take vows in front of a priest and represent yourself to the Catholic Church as married at some point, the church is going to presume the validity of the marriage. Now, having difficulties in a marriage is not grounds for an annulment at all. I mean, murder is not grounds for an annulment. Adultery is not grounds for an annulment. Abandonment's not grounds for an annulment. Because you can be validly married and do all those things. Not advocating them, but you could, in theory, be validly married and be subject to all those kinds of abuses and difficulties. Uh-huh. They might very well be grounds, like mandatory grounds for separation. If you feel yourself physically or morally or spiritually in danger, you might have to get out of there, and the church recognizes that. You might have to actually get a civil divorce to get some protection against an aggressor or something like that. But even those things by themselves are not grounds for an annulment. The grounds for an annulment isn't the same thing as divorce. Annulment is a declaration that there was never a valid marriage there to begin with, and it seems like the woman understands this. But if her reasoning is, we don't get along, well, that's not the way the church reasons about this, right? Yeah. So the church always presumes the validity of the marriage, always presumes it, okay? And given that we presume the validity of the marriage, then isn't the right pastoral approach to try to work through the problems?
1: Sure.
0: I mean, if we're really going to behave that way, we're going to presume this is a valid marriage, then we ought to try to work through the problems, right? Now, you know, when it becomes obvious that absolutely no reconciliation is possible, this thing is broken down, there's a civil divorce, parties are living apart, they're never going to live together again, there's no chance of that, there is no reconciliation to be had, Well, yeah, okay. Then I guess we can call the marriage's validity into question and investigate, but without prejudging the outcome. I mean, they may actually decide, well, it's a valid marriage and you just happen to be separated. And I know people who are validly married Catholics who live separate and civilly divorced lives and don't remarry because they're validly married, but they're validly married to somebody with whom they cannot live, right? But from a pastoral point of view, I mean, if I'm presuming that you're married and you're presuming that you're married, then we have an obligation to attempt conjugal living and to work through our problems. And in fact, that's one of the paths to sanctification, right? I mean, marriage is a tremendous school of faith because you have to give up so much. You have to sacrifice so much of your own interest in view of the welfare of the community, the family that you brought into existence. And that that self-sacrifice and that willingness to bear the cross, it has the potential to be greatly sanctifying. Now, you know, I say that with all the caveats I began the call with, which was that if you're in danger, if you're being abused, if, you know, these sorts of things, well, you don't mess around with that, right? But if it's, you know, I mean, I'm being a bit trivial here, but I mean, if you're just disagreeing about where to put the toothpaste tube, like, you know, this is an occasion for sanctification. It's an occasion for the holiness that St. Therese calls the little way, right? Yes. You're not climbing Mount Everest. You're learning how to deal with the lady next to you with the squeaky boots.
1: Yeah.
0: And working through that. Sometimes it's more than squeaky boots, I grant you, but working through that process is how we come to holiness and sanctification. So we're going to give it our best shot.
1: Joseph, is that helpful for you?
7: It is. Thank you.
1: Thanks so much for your call. That opens up a line for you right now at 833-288-EWTN. Looks like three lines open. How about that? 833-288-3986. You can call us or text us for Call to Communion with Dr. David Anders here on EWTN. David, we just got a text. This person says, I'm attending a class tonight discussing Wesleyan beliefs. In the assigned reading, the author cites Ephesians 2, verses 8 and 9, as a proof passage for grace alone and faith alone. My read is that the passage clearly demonstrates that grace and faith both are required, refuting the alone in these two sola positions. I don't intend to argue that point in class unless specifically asked in some manner. Love to hear your take today, if possible, so that I can defend the Catholic position if challenged.
0: Yeah, thank you. So Ephesians 8, 2 and 9 says that it is by grace you've been saved through faith, not by works, so that no one can boast. Okay, that's what the text says. Now, the real $64,000 question is, what the heck are works? What the heck are works? And the Greek word for works here, it's a plural, is ergon. The Greek word ergon.
1: Okay.
0: What the heck are works? What are these ergon? Well, Ephesians is giving us a kind of shorthand, you know, cliff note version of this doctrine of you're saved by faith through grace and not by works. It's not expounding it. But it's citing, it's sort of referencing the teaching of St. Paul in the books of Romans and Galatians, which expand. And they do, in fact, explain what works are, what grace is, what faith we're talking about, and how salvation functions. So you can't understand Ephesians 2 without understanding the book of Romans. And in Romans, Paul makes it very clear what's at stake. Is God the God of Jews only or also of Gentiles? That's what he says. It's absolutely what he says. This is the question he explicitly poses. And the rest of the letter is an explication of the relationship of Gentiles to the Jewish law, and of Gentiles in general to the covenant of Abraham. And it's pretty clear that the law in question and the are, in fact, the Jewish law that separates Jew from Gentile, and the works, he says explicitly in Romans and Galatians, are the works of the law.
1: Okay.
0: Right? And so, are you saved by the works of the law, by adherence to the 613 commandments of the Mosaic Code? And the Catholic Church says emphatically no. He goes on to say in Romans 2, verses 25 and 29, it is not the circumcision done in the flesh by the hands of men, hence ergon nomu, works of the law. It is rather the circumcision of the heart done by the Spirit, by which one is enabled to keep. And the word he uses in Greek is dikaiomatou, the dikaiomatou tou nomou, the righteous requirements of the law, or the justices of the law, or the rightness of the law. Sort of like drawing a distinction between the works of the law on one hand, and then what the law is ultimately getting at. And in Romans 13:8, he says that's the love of God and neighbor. In Romans 8, he talks about the life of the Spirit. You know, it's in Galatians 5, it's love and joy and peace and patience and kindness and goodness and gentleness. These are the things against which there is no law, right? And it's this that's poured into our hearts by the Holy Spirit, Romans 5, 5, the love of God poured into our hearts by the Holy Spirit. And so when one walks in the Spirit that one receives through faith, one is morally regenerated, enabled to love God, to love neighbor, to walk in these fruits of the Spirit that God rewards, and not to turn back to the deeds of darkness, which are not necessarily exclusively the things prescribed by the Jewish law, namely drunkenness and carousing and disobedience to parents and hatred and factions and jealousy and murder and adultery and impurity and all these sorts of things, which if you do, St. Paul says, you will not inherit the kingdom of God. I mean, it's very explicit. You engage in these behaviors. Paul gives us a number of vice lists. If you do these things, he says, you're not going to be saved. Now, what never makes it into a vice list is the Sabbath day celebrations or Jewish calendar or the laws of Kashrut or circumcision. He says explicitly, don't worry about that, you Gentiles. Just walk in the Spirit, love God, love neighbor, you'll be saved. Go back to hating and factions and divorce and murder and adultery and all this kind of business, you won't be saved. So it's very clear in the mind of St. Paul that he's not saying salvation takes place irrespective of moral behavior. And that's the way the Protestant tradition, by and large, reads that. They get that wrong, right? Mm-hmm. He's saying you're not going to be saved in virtue of keeping Jewish identity under the Mosaic Covenant. So it's just completely different context.
1: All right. Thanks so much for your text. Back to the phones now at 833-288-EWTN for a call to communion with Dr. David Anders. Here's Donna now in Pompano Beach, Florida, listening on the EWTN app. Hey there, Donna. What's on your mind today?
8: Good afternoon, Dr. David Anders. When it comes to the rite of baptism in the Catholic Church, what is the main role of a Catholic godparent, mother, or father?
0: Yeah, thanks. I really appreciate the question. So the Catholic godparent is that tradition emerges from an ancient Christian tradition of having someone bear witness that the candidate for baptism was essentially morally prepared for baptism. They were ready to take on the arduous demands of Christian life, which requires a change of your lifestyle.
1: Sure.
0: And you needed a witness to say, yeah, this guy's serious. He's gonna do it. He's gonna take this thing on, and so I vouch for him. Now, in the case of a baby, well, I mean, you know, how can you vouch that a baby is capable or morally fit to take on the demands of baptism? Well, you can't. What you can do is vicariously vouch for them. I'll step in here and help this person develop the character and the commitment and the Christian identity to walk this walk. And so it evolves from that previous tradition of having witnesses testify to the moral worthiness of the candidate, and it becomes something like a pledge to accompany the young person as they grow in faith and their Christian identity. It's why we have confirmation sponsors. We don't have confirmation godparents, right? But you do have godparents for the infant.
1: There you go, Donna. Thanks so much for your call today from Pompano Beach. Still time for a few more phone calls at 833-288-EWTN. 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
9: Hello, Dr. Anders, and hello, Tom.
1: Howdy.
9: I'm still confused about efficacious grace and sufficient grace, and whether or not sufficient grace is just a means of the Catholic Church just trying to kind of make it so God is not a double predestiner. My understanding, and if I'm wrong, please correct me, is that you really require efficacious grace to get to heaven.
0: Yeah, thanks. So the distinction between sufficient grace and efficacious grace is one that is near and dear to the hearts of Dominicans, to Thomists. That puzzle is solved a little bit differently in the Molinist tradition, more associated with the Jesuits. This is one of the areas of Catholic theology where differences of opinion are allowable, and Catholics can hold diametrically opposite views that are incommensurate with one another, and yet neither one has been condemned by the Holy See, and so either one is possible. But in the tradition, say the Thomistic tradition of sufficient versus efficacious grace, sufficient grace is what it sounds like. It's sufficient to bring someone to salvation, Efficacious grace is grace that actually gets the job done. And this is a terrible analogy because we're dealing with metaphysics. All my analogies are terrible, but bear with me. It just came to me. Imagine, you know, when you go to the airport and you have to change concourses. I know, like, I go to the Atlanta airport because my mother says, you have to go through Atlanta on your way to hell. You know, like, wherever you go, you're going to go through Atlanta. You know, at least you live in the South. And you go from concourse to concourse, and you get to the end of that walkway where they're playing Gershwin and flashing green lights over your head. And you can do one of two things. You can get on the escalator, or you can get on the elevator, and you can go up to the next floor, and then you're in your new concourse, you know?
1: Okay.
0: So imagine sufficient grace is sort of like God dropping an escalator, you know, in the forum.
1: Yeah.
0: It's there. It'll get you up if you take it, right? And efficacious grace is sort of like God kicking you into the elevator. Like, you're guaranteed to get there, right?
1: Okay.
0: If you're in the elevator, you're going to get to the second floor. If you get on that escalator, I mean, presumably you could bail, you know?
1: Yeah.
0: And that's a bad analogy, but you see the idea. Efficacious grace is grace that will effectively bring you to salvation. And that, of course, is going to be based on God's coordination, and it escapes our rational capacity to know who has which.
1: Okay. Joe, thanks so much for your call today. I hope that answers your question. I have plenty of questions about the Atlanta airport, but we'll do that after the program. How's that?
0: You know, what always gets me is that, like, there's, like, one restaurant that I like, and it's not in every concourse. So if you land in the wrong concourse and you have enough time for lunch, you got to change, like, three concourses to get to the restaurant you want.
1: And other 21st century problems.
0: Yes, absolutely.
1: In a moment, we're going to get to Donnie in Marion, Virginia, Tom in Vero Beach, Florida. 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
10: 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I'm Montse Alvarado with some great news. 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
13: Family, a prayer that we pray together is a powerful prayer. So please pray together with me, our EWTN Family Prayer. Today we pray for those who desire holy marriage. Heavenly Father, we worship you. You revealed that it is not good for man to be alone, and you created for him a helpmate. Today we pray for those men and women who long to be married. Hear their prayers and grant them the desires of their hearts, bringing them the happiness of a holy marriage, just as you did for Tobias and Sarah. Bless them, Lord, with faithful spouses who will help them grow in holiness. Amen.
1: 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We're going to get right back to it. Here is Donnie in Marion, Virginia, listening to us on Sirius XM Channel 130. Hello, Donnie. What's on your mind today?
14: My future father-in-law became quite upset when he found out that I am a member of a Masonic fraternity. He's Catholic. I'm not. So I'm curious as to why the Catholic Church has issue with Freemasonry.
0: Yeah, thanks. I really appreciate the question. And Donnie, nothing that I'm getting ready to say should be should be taken to imply that I think anything negative about you personally because of your membership in Masonic Lodge or any of the people that you're friends with that are Masons, right? I understand that Masons are very often people of goodwill who are trying to serve the common good and make friends and be of service to their civilization. So I appreciate that, and I remember a highlight of my high school life touring the Great Masonic Lodge in Philadelphia and getting a tour by a very enthusiastic Mason who gave us the history and showed us a lot of the art and architecture and talked about its place and its role in American history. And I mean, I appreciate all that. So nothing I'm saying should be taken in any way personally, all right, or show I like appreciation for what you do and what you've accomplished. Historically, Masonry, and you probably know this, has been wedded to particular social ideology that was, in its origins, pretty explicitly anti-Catholic. And I'm sure you know this, right? Within Masonry, there is a doctrine of religious indifferentism that is built into the foundational self-understanding of the Masonic Lodge. If I understand correctly, there's a necessity that somebody profess belief in the deity, but it doesn't matter which one. You just have to believe in a deity, and then you're in. Sort of a kind of an implicit deism, as it were. And that's not by mistake, right? That was understood, particularly by 18th century Enlightenment types, to be as a kind of counter to the civil role and influence of revealed religion in society, in particular the Catholic Church. And so the Masonic Lodge sort of set itself up as an alternate social institution against Catholic influence in the world. And you can sort of see this architecturally when you look at where many of the historic Masonic lodges have been built in American history and around the world. They're often in close proximity to Catholic institutions like cathedrals or Catholic institutes of higher learning. And that sort of reflects that long-standing Masonic interest in being a kind of counterbalance to Catholic influence. So both based on the sort of the theological indifferentism and implicit deism of Masonic doctrine and the rather real, I think, historic interest in being a sort of counterweight to revealed religion and Catholic influence in civil society, it's not too far to say that Masonic Lodge in its origins and documents really sort of set itself up as something that was opposed to Catholicism. Now, I understand you don't step into the Masonic Lodge and say, I take a vow to oppose Catholicism. I get that. I know that's not what Masons are doing at the individual level when they join. But that's what the organization is about, has been historically. And so, you know, it's kind of like, can you imagine somebody being elected, the presidency or the leadership I don't know what the executive role is, and say the Alabama State Republican Party, if he came in admitting that he was also a card-carrying member of the Communist Party. Like, whatever floats your boat, man, but that's not us. That's like a different thing, you know?
1: Yeah, yeah.
0: And so the Catholic Church is not saying Masons are all going to hell. It's not saying Masons are all bad people. It is saying that Catholics shouldn't belong to an organization who, in its founding documents and goals, was very self-consciously set up in contradistinction to Catholic morals and principles. So, I mean, that's the idea.
1: Is that helpful for you, Donnie?
14: Well, honestly, your premise in the background is not accurate. A lot of that is truly not accurate. So at some point, I think you might want to discuss with someone in the Masonic fraternity the actual true history, because that doctrine is not accurate. But yes, if that's what my father-in-law believes, I can understand his consternation, but that now I can discuss with him that if that's his basis, then that's not accurate.
0: Well, so here's what you can and can't do with your father-in-law. Now, I mean, I don't know your father-in-law's personality. Maybe he's like open-minded and maybe he's not, so I don't know where you'll get with him personally. But as far as Catholics are concerned, Catholics personally are forbidden by canon law to join the Masonic Lodge, right? Like, I'm a Catholic. I think I'm perfectly capable of talking to you or some other Mason about what Masons think and do and believe and maybe have some appreciation for what you have to tell me. That still wouldn't give me permission to join the Masonic Lodge.
1: Okay. Donnie, thanks so much for your call today from Virginia. It's time for a few more calls here. And we can get a couple more in. 833-288-EWTN. 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Let's go to Vero Beach, Florida now, and talk with Tom, listening on Sirius XM, Channel 130. Hey, Tom, what's on your mind today?
15: Oh, thank you, Dr. Anders, Tom Price, thank you. Simple question, a high structured question, just a yes or no. Is God omniscient?
0: Yeah, okay. So the simple answer to the question is yes. It's a Catholic doctrine that God is omniscient. I want to follow it up with a caveat, however. And the caveat is that whatever it means for God to know something is going to be vastly different than what it means for humans to know something. Knowledge, the term or concept of knowledge applied to God, when we use that language, we are only making an analogy. We're not predicating something univocally of God's essence or mental activity. We're saying that we know what knowledge is in human beings. Something very vaguely similar to that, like only weakly analogous, exists in the divine nature, and we don't have direct access to what that is. So I can't tell you what divine knowledge is. I can tell you what it isn't. It isn't human knowledge. Just that there's something in God that's vaguely similar to knowledge, and that if we were going to qualify it, we would call it omniscience.
1: Does that make sense, Tom?
15: It makes sense, but... Hello?
0: Yeah.
15: Oh, yes. It makes sense, but, I mean, the art of circumlocution, talking around the subject, I mean, does he have selective foreknowledge? I mean, when you read in the books with Abraham and his son Isaac, and he says, "Now I know that you have faith," before he was going to sacrifice.
0: Oh, okay, so that brings in a whole nother can of worms, which is biblical interpretation. Right. So when the Catholic Church reads the narratives of the Old Testament, it does not read them the way a fundamentalist reads them at all. OK, which is to say, we don't take the denotative sense of the words in their straightforwardly literal sense and then think you can apply that directly to our understanding of the character of God. The Old Testament is understood to be allegorical and symbolic. And so, I mean, to put it bluntly, the literary character of Yahweh in the Old Testament is not a good representative of what Catholics believe about, metaphysically, about God, the first cause, first principle of all of reality. Because the literary character would feign ignorance, mind-changing, you know, anger, emotions, and the Catholic Church says God has none of those characteristics. So you can't make a kind of one-to-one correspondence between what the character says in the Old Testament and what Catholics actually confess and believe about the Godhead.
1: Tom, thanks so much for your call from Vero Beach. And there are a few lines open here if you have a question for Dr. David Anders, or maybe you would like to explain to us what is stopping you from becoming a Catholic. 833-288-EWTN. 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Let's go to Mark in Houston right now. Mark is listening on the Great Guadalupe Radio, AM 1430. Hello, Mark. What's on your mind today?
16: Yeah, good afternoon. I wanted to ask a follow-up on your discussion on Ephesians 2, 8, and 9. If somebody wasn't listening to those verses, say, "For by grace are you saved through faith, and that not of yourselves is a gift of God, not of works, lest any man should boast." And Dr. Anders was saying that we should understand that within the context of works of the law that Paul was talking about in Romans. My question would be, why should we understand those verses in the context of works of the law? Why should we not look at the passage itself and see what kind of works Paul is talking about? And we don't have to look far. We can just look at the very next verse, verse 10. It says, "For we are his workmanship, created in Christ Jesus unto good works, which God had before ordained that we should walk in them."
0: Sure. So let me answer that. Let me answer that. I agree with you. We can look directly to the context of the book of Ephesians chapter 2, and I think verse 10 is relevant, and we'll get into verse 10 in a minute. But I think you have to push on into verse 11. "Therefore remember that formerly you who are Gentiles by birth and called uncircumcised by those who call themselves the circumcision, which is done in the body by human hands, remembered at that time you were separated from Christ, but now in Christ you who are far away have been brought near by the blood of Christ. Consequently, you are no longer, I'm skipping a little, you're no longer foreigners and strangers, but fellow citizens with God, people and members of his household built on the foundation of the prophets. So although the tone of Ephesians and the language differs somewhat from the book of Romans, and a lot of modern biblical scholars think that Ephesians is probably not written by Paul directly, but by some Pauline disciple, and the linguistic differences would suggest that. Nevertheless, the contrast between Jewish identity based on Mosaic covenant keeping and Gentile membership based on faith, that same contrast that exists in Romans is very much in view in the book of Ephesians, the point of which seems to be to call Gentile Christians to an awareness of the incredible dignity they have received by being regenerated by the Spirit of Christ that comes through faith. So I stick to my statement. Now, when Paul talks about the good works that we've been created to do, he doesn't say that we've been created to do the works of the law. Right, so there's a distinction between the works of the law and the good works which we've been created to do. And we enumerated those earlier when we talked about Romans, namely the love and the joy and the peace and the patience and the kindness and the goodness. Against such things that there is no law are the things that we've been regenerated in Christ to do, not circumcision, dietary laws, etc. And Paul makes this very clear when he talks about no longer being aliens and strangers because we've been circumcised not in the flesh, that is to say, by the works of the Mosaic Code, but rather in the heart through the Spirit, which is the regenerating grace of the Holy Spirit.
1: Mark, we hope that's helpful for you. Thanks for listening to us in Houston on the Great Guadalupe Radio. Called to Communion here on EWTN, one of the great programs we have for you every weekday, Monday through Friday, is Women of Grace with John Ed Williams, which is a great show. She shows you how to embrace the Catholic life with joy and peace. I think you will really enjoy it. You don't have to be a woman to listen and enjoy. Do check it out. Weekdays, 11 a.m. Eastern, right here. All says, I have a question about God's sovereignty and the Reformation. Certainly God was not caught by surprise. And when I consider all the people who have faith in Jesus as the author and finisher of their faith, I am now Catholic, but I was raised Protestant and witnessed many hardened persons living radically changed lives. I believe the Catholic Church is the original church, but on Judgment Day, will God say, Catholics over here, Protestants over here?
0: Absolutely not, all right? And so one of the critical differences that I find between Catholicism and at least some versions of Protestantism, this is not true for all Protestants, but the ones that I was raised among, right, is that in the Protestants that raised me, it really definitely was not about the quality of your moral life. Now, they had good moral lives. Like, I knew a lot of Protestants who were morally outstanding people and whose faith was not irrelevant to that. I mean, they wanted to honor God. They wanted to do what was right in virtue of their Christian faith. But they were also the first in line to tell you that if God accepted them on the last day, it would not be because of their morally transformed lives. Right? They understood their own morally transformed lives as a kind of witness or gratitude for salvation, but their firm belief was that they were saved in virtue of their faith, not because of their fundamental morality. And therefore, when they evaluated others, they could look at someone who was morally transformed. They could, say, find a Catholic or a Hindu or a Jew or a Muslim who might be wise and discerning and just and kind. And they would say, well, that person may be wise and discerning and just and kind and self-controlled and have all these great moral attributes, but you know they don't have faith in Christ, so they're going to burn in hell for all eternity. I mean, that was the position. That was explicitly the permission. Doesn't matter how morally good you seem to be, but if you don't have faith in Jesus, you're toast, man. You're s'mores, you know, at the campfire. And the Catholic position is not that, right? The Catholic position is that God has no favorites, but judges man according to his deeds, whether they're good or evil, right? That our salvation or not, our vindication or not, will depend on the quality of our moral lives. And so on the last day, I mean, Jesus tells us what the criteria are, right? You're going to be evaluated by what you did, not by what you believed. What then is the point of the Catholic faith? Like, if that's the story, then why be Catholic? Well, first of all, the Catholic faith teaches that, whereas the church I grew up in did not teach that. And so, however morally transformed my Protestant friends were, at the end of the day, they told me, you don't have to be morally transformed to go to heaven. I mean, we advise it. It's a good idea. It'll keep you from falling away. But at the end of the day, it's your faith that will save you, or at least, you know, it'll be imputed righteousness of Christ that saves you that comes through faith and not your moral behavior. So that's a stumbling block to moral behavior. Like, in some, not everybody, But if you're a hedonistic teenager who's looking to live an antinomian lifestyle, the message, you don't have to be morally good to get to heaven, that's pretty comforting. Yeah, I can go live like the devil and still be saved. Okay, let's do it. Let's have it there. So that's a problem, right? So number one, the Catholic Church says, no, it's not that way. Secondly, the Catholic Church provides specific means of grace meant to bring you to holiness. But at the end of the day, the Catholic Church, according to the Catholic Church, is but a means to an end. St. Augustine says we have to regard it like we would a road or a chariot, right? I mean, the point is not to stay on the road. It's to get to your destination. Yeah. And the destination is this transformation of life. Now, so, no, God is not going to have,

0: a room for Catholics and a room for Protestants. He's going to have a room for the righteous and a room for the wicked. And there will be people among the righteous who are not Catholics. And there will be people among the wicked who are canonically Catholic. And they will not make it. Okay? Now, that being said, I do want to suggest that, with all due respect to the transformed Protestants that I knew, and many who are far morally superior to me, right? I found something else true when I became Catholic, that there's a quality of morality that begins to take hold in the way you look at people, the way you look at reality, the way you look at yourself, when you stop being a divine command theorist, right? When you stop thinking that God just arbitrarily defines right and wrong, and the only way you can have access to right and wrong is through sacred scripture, not by appeal to reason. And when you stop regarding your neighbor as intrinsically lost and hopeless and without God and separated from everything and in a sort of a redemptively deficient category relative to yourself, because you have the right faith and he doesn't. And so you're dividing the world into light and dark, and you're on the light side, you're on the elect team, and they're not on the elect team. And you know, when you there's a sort of a way of, there's an existential orientation to reality when you're a certain kind of Protestant, no matter how self-controlled and charitable you are, nevertheless, that sort of blinds you. It makes you, at least in some tiny respect, it did me, into something of a bigot and a narrow-minded person who's not open to everything that reason and experience and nature and people that I disagree with may have to teach me. And so, you know, I hope I'm better in a lot of respects in virtue of being Catholic, and I'm sure I'm not. I mean, I'm sure there are places where I'm just as bad off now as I ever was. But at least with respect to, like, having a more of an open mind, the recognition that people who differ from me radically might actually have something to teach me, my capacity to live Christ's admonition, to take the log out of my own eye before the splinter from my neighbor's, I'm sure I have a long way to go with that. But just in virtue of accepting Catholic doctrine, I think I moved significantly in that direction, because I got out of this trap of thinking that it was all about me being right all the time. Like, as a Protestant, at least me, since it was about faith alone, since it was about having the correct faith and holding it in the right way, like, all these other things didn't matter. As long as I got the doctrine right and prayed the prayer, I was good, right? And so I became very sort of self-assured, sort of, you know, self-confident, hubristic about that. And when I realized as a Catholic, no, it's really about, you know, my humbly, lovingly, empathetically being available to help and care about others, I was able to kind of give up the conceit of having to always be right on everything and put myself in that position of always being the one who was going to proselytize. I'm the one who's going to teach you non-Christian person, have something to learn from me. And I think it made me a better human being, right? And so, it's not to say that Protestants can't get there too, but for me at least, being a Protestant was a barrier to that one aspect of charity. I could be charitable in other ways, but that one part of charity, that open-minded, open-hearted engagement with others and recognizing their own intrinsic worth and value as humans who might have something to contribute, even if they didn't share my religious convictions, I think I grew in that when I became Catholic.
1: Thanks so much for your question. Call to Communion here on EWTN. Back to the phones now for Mike, who's driving through Ohio, listening on the Great Annunciation Radio. Hey, Mike, what's on your mind today?
2: My question is about the rapture, what the Catholic doctrine is. I don't particularly believe in a rapture, and I was just wondering what the Catholic doctrine is on that.
0: Oh, great, Mike. Come join our big no rapture party.
1: Right?
0: So that's we do not believe in the rapture around here at all, at least in the way that dispensationalist fundamentalist Protestants believe in the rapture, right? That doctrine was invented by John Nelson Darby in the 19th century, and prior to him, nobody, Protestant or Catholic, had ever heard of it, ever thought about it, ever believed it. And when Darby came up with it, quite a few Protestants reject it and continue to reject it because it's unbiblical and ahistorical and quite frankly, spiritually dangerous. And so most of Protestantism rejects that doctrine, and Catholicism has always rejected it because it's not part of sacred tradition, it's not part of sacred scripture. So no raptures around here. Now, you can have a very different kind of rapture. You can have a mystical rapture, you know, when someone is lost in contemplation of the divine glory or divine beneficence or something and sort of get caught up in, you know, in some sort of mystic wonder. And those kinds of raptures can be good or bad, depending on what comes out of them. But this whole being like taken up into the sky and zipped away to heaven for 7 years while the Soviets rain fire and brimstone down on Reagan's America. That's what I grew up with, you know, in the 80s, and Red Dawn and all that. That was all going to be part of the rapture, you know, and then that didn't pan out. But that's always what happens. All these apocalyptic predictions, they never pan out. People have been making them for 2,000 years. Well, this one, they used to think that Frederick Barbarossa was the Antichrist. Well, that, you know, 1,000 years have gone by and he's not coming back, you know. I mean, we keep coming up with new Antichrists. They keep washing out. So I'm like, guys, give it up. Like, Jesus said you're never going to pin, you know, you're not going to peg the day. So quit trying.
1: Mike, thanks so much for your call. We do appreciate that. We have an anonymous text that came in. Very interesting. This person says, I'm a Protestant who recently completed the Camino de Santiago. Have you ever done that, David, the Camino walk?
0: I have been to Spain, but I've never walked the Camino.
1: Never been to Spain?
0: I have been to Spain.
1: But I kind of like the Beatles. Isn't that Three Dog Night? There you go. All right. Anyway, this anonymous person says, following my walk, a priest allowed me to have Catholic communion. Number one, is this acceptable? Number two, why do Catholics not allow Protestants to take communion when even Jesus took first communion with the man who would betray him and the man who would deny him?
0: Oh, yeah, great question. Okay, so first of all, no. Sorry about that, but the priest was out of line to give you communion. He's not supposed to do that.
1: Okay.
0: Secondly, why would the church not do this? Okay, so there's several reasons. One is that communion is the right of the church's unity. St. Paul says that when we partake of the one loaf, we are all one body, right? The rite of the Mass is many things. One of the things that it is the corporate coming together of the visible Catholic Church that Christ founded to affirm its common identity as Catholic, right? It is kind of like saluting the flag, right?
1: Yeah.
0: And so if to participate in Catholic communion, to a Catholic, that means affirming what the Catholic Church says about itself. Now, historically within Protestantism, Protestants, even though they broke away from the Catholic Church, continued to maintain the doctrine that there was one holy Catholic, and I might add visible, church throughout the world, and they were it. Right? I mean, Calvinists definitely thought that about themselves. The Reformed Church thought that about themselves. The Lutherans thought that about themselves. The Anglicans thought that about themselves. And they did not permit intercommunion. Like, early Protestants did not intercommune because they all understood the Catholic emphasis that the church is a visible society founded by Jesus. Now, the doctrine of the invisibility of the church meant something different to early Protestants. What that was, it was an explanation, their polemical explanation for how they could exist given that Catholics predated them by 1,500 years. Like, where was the church for 1,500 years if Luther and Calvin didn't show up till the 16th century? And their argument was, oh, well, you know, the real church was there. It was just kind of buried under the Catholic superstition, i.e. invisible. It did not mean denominationalism. That's not what early Protestants meant by the invisible church. In the 18th century, once Protestants, it seemed evident they were never going to get together on ecclesiology or doctrinal matters, the doctrine of the church's invisibility changes within Protestantism, and now it means, well, there is no, like, definitively visible church, right? There's just all these different denominations, and, you know, you belong to the real church if you have Jesus in your heart. So, hey, Catholics, we have Jesus in our heart, you have Jesus in your heart, why don't we all just get together and affirm the Jesus in our hearts by going to communion together? But that is to ask Catholics to affirm a Protestant ecclesiology,
1: yeah,
0: a Protestant doctrine of the church. We think the church is visible and that visible unity matters. That's why St. Paul says in 1 Corinthians, you have to agree on everything. I mean, he literally says in the book of 1 Corinthians, you must agree on everything as a condition for a valid illicit communion. And if you don't, you're putting yourself morally in danger. So why would we invite Protestants into something that is morally dangerous for them, inviting them to testify against themselves to something that they don't in fact believe? The other factor is that the church has jurisdiction to evaluate whether people are worthy, but it can only do that for Catholics. It has no jurisdiction over Protestants, cannot say they're worthy or unworthy, so it's our refusal to pass judgment on Protestants that makes it impossible for us to validate that they are fit to come to communion.
1: Thanks for your text. See you next time here on EWTN's Call to Communion. God bless.
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6: 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It features a soaring eagle along with the scripture verse, "Those who hope in the Lord will renew their strength. They will soar on wings like eagles." 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
7: 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Well, G.K. 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
11: The power of prayer simply means that words have an effect. 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The power of prayer is in the words and in the sentiment, but it's also in the fact that God, who is omnipotent, all-powerful, answers our prayers.
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13: This is Monsignor J. Brian Bransfield. In the name of the Father, and of the Son, and of the Holy Spirit. Amen. God our Father, in you resides all healing and mercy and forgiveness. We ask you, through the work of the Holy Spirit, through the intercession of the Most Blessed Virgin Mary, through the intercession of the angels and saints, that you may visit our country and the entire world to take away abortion, to free us from all the effects of abortion in our society, to touch those who are suffering and hurt and experience pain. We ask that through the great intercession of all the saints, you may abide with us and heal our nation and heal each person. We make this prayer through Christ our Lord. Amen. In the name of the Father, and of the Son, and of the Holy Spirit. Amen.
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0: what else we'll get into on this conversation.
1: That's true. Well, it's this wonderful pre-recorded broadcast. We like to bring friends back to take two. And one of them is our wonderful priest, Father Cedric Pazania. He's the incredible author, speaker, radio, and television host. And we always like to check in with Father Cedric to see what he's doing and what he can impart to us, Jerry. And I'm just so excited about this discussion we're going to have with him.
0: Yes, indeed. Father Cedric has been really in a deep relationship with the Lord since he was 19. He had an experience. He was touched by the grace of God, surrendered his life to Jesus. And of course, as we know, we call him Father. So he went on to become a Catholic priest. He is a passionist religious and Catholic priest, travels across the U.S. and Canada preaching, writing, and producing for television. You've probably seen some of his videos on EWTN, and he has written a number of books. I believe a couple dozen, about 26 books he's written as well. So, Father Cedric, welcome back. How are you?
2: Jerry and Debbie, so good to be with you again. I'm here in rainy Houston, and it's great to be with you, and a great big welcome to all of your listeners, and I know what I have to say right now will touch your heart.
1: Yeah, well, we're starting with God's love, and then we're going to move into deep prayer, Father Cedric. And we love this time that we get to spend with you, because you are a super busy priest doing so much great ministry work. But, you know, when the focus has been and continues to be the Sacred Heart of Jesus, with the consecrations happening all around the country, in people's homes, getting into the consecration, understanding the Sacred Heart, understanding God's love. Father, are we missing anything? Or are there things we can do to get more, tighter with God, closer to God, more intimate with God?
2: Well, the first thing we need to understand is that God is love. That primarily is what God is, who God is. That comes right from the scriptures, but experientially also. And there are ways to get in touch with God's love, because even though we're loved, oftentimes we don't really appreciate it, or we don't receive God's love. Certainly we need to believe in God's love. That's right from the scripture. We believe in the love that God has for us. But I want to help people to receive God's love. That's what I do as a parish missionary. That's what I do with television, with radio. Because if you can receive it, your whole life becomes new. It's a renewal, because God does love us. It's just a matter of receiving that. We celebrated back in June the Solemnity of the Most Sacred Heart of Jesus, and that is a wonderful solemnity. It was on my birthday, by the way. That was back in June 12th. And it's a solemnity having to do with the love of God. As you said, the bishops have consecrated the United States to the Sacred Heart of Jesus. And well, we need to do that, because really, everybody needs love, and there's so many people that aren't aware of God's love, people that aren't believers, even people that go to church, and sometimes they can do it out of ritual or obligation. But when you get that touch of God's love, that's what happened to me when I was 19 years old, and wow, it revolutionized my life. And really, I've gone from being a selfish person to trying to be a selfless person, because our whole invitation with God's love is to become a person of love, and that's all of us. But first of all, you can't give what you don't have, and I want to help people to receive the love of God. I've determined in my ministry that the greatest healing that people need is an inner healing in terms of their image of God. Many people have a harsh, punitive image of God. God is out to get them and punish them, and you can never really do enough for God. And what needs to happen is, deep within, people need to be healed of that image. And I think it's that love of God that can do that. I experienced an inner healing. I grew up Catholic and baptized as an infant, confirmed in the eighth grade, like many people were. And yeah, I got that image of God, that God was kind of out to get me. And if you're not perfect, you're out of grace. And then I had these two near-death experiences. That happened when I was 19 years old. And we talk about that in another program, but wow, I was ushered right to the threshold, right to the throne of God. And I experienced personal, passionate, affectionate,

0: deep love of God. Paul the Apostle put it this way. He prayed for the Ephesians. I pray that you will know the height and the depth and the length and the breadth of God's love and experience that love. And that's what happened to me. And I mean, I was reborn. I was revolutionized. And that led to my becoming a Catholic priest, because I want to proclaim to everybody. I want to reach out to everybody about this love of God. So I've been talking a lot. I'll give it back to you, Debbie.
1: Well, we're so glad you are sharing with such passion, because that's so part of you, Father. And we love that about you. And our Take Two family always asks us, when are we going to have Father Cedric back on? Well, he's back on, and he's sharing about God's love, and then he's going to walk us into deep prayer. And Jerry, I'm looking forward to this, because as people personally consecrate themselves to the Sacred Heart, you know, they bring the twin hearts into their homes, the Sacred Heart of Jesus, the Immaculate Heart of Mary, and possibly the chaste heart of Saint Joseph. It's beautiful to individually do it and as a family, but then as a country, being devoted to the Sacred Heart, that is so important. But what does it actually mean? And that's why we're bringing Father Cedric on, to tell us what it means for us. What do you say, Jer?
2: We're going to get into that and much more with our guest, Father Cedric Pazania, here on Take Two with Jerry and Debbie and you. We're a pre-recorded broadcast today, so we're not taking your live calls, but we are so glad to have Father Cedric back with us. And yes, we are going to talk much more about the Sacred Heart of Jesus, the recent consecration of the bishops of the United States, consecrating our nation to the Sacred Heart of Jesus, what that might mean for us. I think we can expect God to be pouring out graces and blessings upon this nation. We can certainly hope and pray for that. So we're going to get into that. And also we're going to delve into prayer and how we can develop a life of prayer, and the importance of praying, and as St. Paul says, you know, pray without ceasing. So we're going to get into that and so much more with Father Cedric here on Take Two with Jerry and Debbie. Please don't go away. Stay with us.
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4: This is a digital moment with Sandra McDevitt. Did you know lilies blessed in honor of St. Anthony can be used as sacramentals? Traditionally blessed on his feast of June 13th, the Church has approved their blessing on any day, if intended to comfort the sick, protect homes, or drive away evil. Even when petals fall off, the holy state remains. Thus, because they are blessed, they must be handled with reverence, and only disposed of by burying, burning, or pressing in a book. The blessing prayer invokes God's blessing, asking that the lilies, through the intercession of St. Anthony, comfort the sick and offer protection against evil. The prayer asks lilies be used as a source of peace and healing. Do you know someone who can benefit from a sacramental lily? I'm Sandra McDevitt for EWTN Radio.
5: Scripture tells us that David beat Goliath with a sling and five smooth stones. 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A set of one Our Father followed by 10 Hail Marys is called a decade. You do 5 decades and you have a rosary. 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
2: Welcome back to Take Two with Jerry and Debbie. I'm Jerry Asher, along with Debbie Giorgiani, and our guest, Father Cedric Bazania. We're talking today about God's love. We're going to get into the topic of prayer as well. But Father, I just love this topic of the Sacred Heart of Jesus. And you mentioned it's on your birthday. I think that is just absolutely a great grace
1: yes.
2: and a blessing for you. You know, Debbie talked a little bit before the break about, you know, we can do individual consecrations and we can have our homes consecrated to the Sacred Heart of Jesus and throne the Sacred Heart of Jesus and all of that. That's all beautiful. And I'm sure we've all those of us on this broadcast have done that. But talk a little bit about the inspiration that our bishops got on this 250th anniversary of the United States of America to consecrate our nation to the Sacred Heart. And what do you think that is going to mean?
0: Well, it is our 250th on July 4th, of course, and yeah, our nation is celebrating the great freedom that we have, the freedoms that we have. And I think our bishops are looking at people, and many have fallen away from the church. Many people are atheistic and non-believers. And then there's the whole thing about addictions, and people are burdened with sins. And they want us to make reparation for that, offering prayers and sacrifices to make up for the indifference, the ingratitude that Jesus receives from the world. So we can pray for the people of the United States, for our own nation. And then we can also surrender ourselves to the Sacred Heart on behalf of our nation and behalf of our families. That's consecration to the Sacred Heart, certainly trusting in the wonderful love that Jesus has for us, that he suffered and died on the cross for us. So I think our bishops are saying, our nation, more than anything else, needs love, the love of God. And if they can only hear it from us, and if we can pray for them as a priestly people, hopefully they can experience. But I wanted to talk with you a little bit about what the Sacred Heart of Jesus is. Because Jesus, if you remember, he said, "Come to me, all you who labor and are heavy burdened, and I'll give you rest." He said, "Learn from me. I am meek and gentle of heart." And he has a very beautiful heart, a sacred heart. That means a heart that's totally consecrated to God's will, a heart that is full of virtue, and a heart that is full of love. No greater love does a person have than to give your life for your friend or for anybody. And that's exactly what Jesus did. His love is sacrificial. I remember when I led a pilgrimage in Italy, and we went to many different shrines like Siena, St. Catherine of Siena, and St. Bernardine of Siena. We went to Padua with St. Anthony of Padua, and certainly Assisi, great St. Francis, and St. Giovanni Rotondo with St. Padre Pio. But one place that we went was over in the east part of Italy, and it was called Lanciano. And at Lanciano, there was a great Eucharistic miracle that occurred. And I didn't know much about it, but I brought about 30 people there, and it was a very reverent place. And we found out that back in the year 400, the 400s, I believe, it was a Basilian priest, Basilian community. He was presiding at Mass, and he had doubts about the Eucharist. And what happened was, right before his eyes, a Eucharistic miracle occurred where literally the host turned into the flesh, and the wine turned into literal blood. And they still have those elements there in Lanciano. And the Vatican allowed the University of Siena, some of the scientists, to do experiments on those elements. And sure enough, they found out that the blood was type AB blood, real human blood. That's the rarest blood type, the precious blood of Jesus. And it's the universal receiver. Jesus was always receiving people like prostitutes or tax collectors or people on the margins. But the flesh, they found out, was real human flesh. And get this, it was heart tissue. And I think that that is so telling, because in the Eucharist, God is giving us his heart. My whole point of sharing that with you is that love is sacrificial. And that's what the Sacred Heart of Jesus is. That's who Jesus is. He is sacrificial, always giving himself. And I think about the kenosis. Kenosis is a Greek word that means the self-emptying. That is the beginning of the incarnation, when Jesus emptied himself, became flesh, and then humbled himself even further to be giving himself on the cross. So we have to understand that God's love is, number one, sacrificial. And then there were, I remember there was Pope Benedict. He produced his first encyclical. Now, if you remember, Pope Benedict was very intellectual, and everybody was wondering, what is this encyclical going to be all about, his first encyclical? And it was so simple, a child could have read it. It was God is love. That was his first encyclical. Wow. And he used some Greek words for God's love. One was agape. That's the unconditional self-sacrificing love that I've just been talking about. And then another one was philia, Philadelphia, city of brotherly love. Philia, of course, has to do with friendship. And think about this, that Jesus, the King of Kings, the Lord of Lords, the greatest king who ever lived, and he will live forever, invites us to be friends. He says, I no longer call you slaves, but I call you friends. Now, I have some friends in my life, and one of my best friends, or my best friend, is a person that loves me even though he knows me deeply. He knows my flaws and he knows my virtues. And that's who a friend is, somebody who accepts you as you are, walks with you in companionship, and loves you nevertheless. And that's exactly who Jesus is for us. He walks with us, he loves us, and he's our best friend. Mm-hmm. And then another Greek word really quickly, if I have some time,
1: sure,
0: is eros, E-R-O-S. The word erotic comes from that. And that's this wonderful, strong desire, this energy that God has for us. You have to understand, when I had those near-death experiences, I experienced the affection of God for me personally. And God loves us, yeah, he loves the whole world, but he loves us personally, just as we are, because he is the one that created us. If you remember Psalm 139, it says that God intentionally knit us together in our mother's womb. We are fearfully and wonderfully made. And oftentimes we're not aware of our brain or our heart beating. Your heart beats over a million times a week. We don't even know it. We don't even think about it. The blood is flowing. And those are all signs of God's love for us. It's so beautiful. Mm-hmm. So that's just a few words having to do with God's love.
1: Well, we're glad you mentioned friends, Father Cedric, because we consider you a dear friend of Take Two, and we absolutely love the work that you're doing. You know, you're reaching so many people with this beautiful message, and your show, Live With Passion, you do it with your heart. It's so obvious. And we're talking about the Sacred Heart today, you know, and I brought up the twin hearts, the Immaculate Heart of Mary, and then the three hearts, the Chaste Heart of St. Joseph. We've got a lot of love around us, Father, and you talked about accepting and walking with somebody in that love and understanding and accepting their flaws and their virtues and everything. You talked about that. It's so beautiful. What about love to get somebody to be challenged or to rise above where they're at or to be the best they can be? Can we talk a little bit about that kind of amazing love that is sometimes hard to receive because you're not sure where it's coming from, but you realize it's for your own good?
0: I think in my own life, Debbie, that really that's what motivated me. For example, I think about when I have people, I give a reconciliation talk, I say, you've got to be motivated to come to confession. You don't just go because you have to. And one of the motivations the church gives us certainly is our own mortality. For example, on Ash Wednesday, where you can have motivational speakers, but primarily I am motivated to go to confession and to become more pure and to become holy simply because I am loved, and I am loved by God. And I want to respect that love and reciprocate that love. That is our prime motivation. And then the love of God has motivated me to become the best person that I can be. And that's what you're talking about, to rise above your challenges, to face your adversities, to even really embrace your own sufferings and to rise above that. Because once you know that you're loved, you're not alone, there's an energy there, there's a power there, and the love of God comes, that erotic love, that energetic love, comes and vivifies us, makes us into great lovers. And that's what a saint is. A saint is a person, yeah, they're holy, but but they allow the energetic love of God that is the Holy Spirit to flow through them to other people. So what you start to do is you become creative, you start producing, you come up with imaginative ideas. I love what our founder said, St. Paul of the Cross. He said, love is ingenious. I think that's so wonderful, especially when we talk about media, broadcast media. You've been in radio for many, many years, you and Jerry, and myself in television for 20 years now. And that's what we're doing. We're using the ingenuity of technology, which God put in the world, and unfortunately, evil is using it for bad. We're using it for good because we have tasted the love of God, and we want everybody to know the love of God. That's what ministry is all about. It's simply mediating the love of God to all people. And yeah, that's what I would say, that the love of God inspires us to become holy and motivates us to become all that we can be.
2: Our guest today on Take Two with Jerry and Debbie is Father Cedric Pazania. He is a passionist priest, a religious, and a priest, of course. And he is the host of a number of series that have been seen on EWTN and other Christian networks, and the author of 26 books. And we're talking today about God's love, and we're going to talk about developing a prayer life, the importance of prayer, shortly here on the broadcast as well. But Father, if you don't mind, I'd like to go back to something you kind of said, you mentioned early on, and that is the difficulty people have receiving God's love. And if you can maybe share with us, you know, what are some of the things that block us? Because I know a lot of our listeners who are tuned in right now might be thinking, yeah, that's me. You know, I really don't think I deserve God's love. I really don't think God could love somebody who's a sinner like me. You know, what are some of the thoughts that go through people's heads, and maybe some of the wounds that they've experienced in their lives that maybe put a wall up and don't allow them to receive God's love fully?
0: Yeah, you've hit the nail on the head, Jerry. Wounds that people have, habitual sins, addictions, feeling like they're not good enough, self-deprecation. And then along with that is just simply being absorbed by the world, technology in the worst sense of being on your iPhone all the time or a computer, and just being absorbed by the news and different distractions. And when we talk about prayer, that's also one of the barriers to prayer, is the battle of prayer having to do with distractions. So really, that's it. When I talk about God's love, I try to help people to receive it as I tell stories, as they read my book. I wrote a book called God is Love, and also my television programs, helping them to receive it. You have to forgive yourself. You have to believe in God's love for you and the forgiveness that God has for you. That'll help you to receive it. I think that just spending a little bit of time in silence, listening to good radio programs like this one right now, will help you to receive God's love. Just simply being reminded about the love of God, that He loves you personally, that really helps. And then believing, hope against all hope, believing that God has forgiven you and you can forgive yourself, and that even though you're not perfect, you're on the way, and God loves you just the way you are, but He loves you too much to leave you that way. And let me, if I have a couple minutes, can I just share a little bit about God's love just the way you are?
1: Mm-hmm. Sure. Yeah, do we have a couple minutes? We're going to hit the pause button, but why don't you get started, Father, and then we may just have to jump in.
0: Okay. Well, really quickly, it was about this young girl, and she had a birthday coming up, and her grandmother bought her a couple posters and wanted to buy her a poster for her birthday. And also her brother had her birthday coming up too. So she bought two posters. One was a nature scene, another was a surf scene. And just they rolled it up and put it under, wrapped it up for them both. And so they opened up the posters, and the young man saw his surfboard and the surf poster and riding a wave, and he says, well, Grandma, thank you so much. And then the young girl opens up her poster that's supposed to be a nature scene. She unfurls it and her mouth drops wide open. She turned it around. It was a pink hippopotamus, and underneath were the words, but I love you just the way you are. And the grandmother said, well, wait a minute, they made a mistake, and I didn't mean to get you that poster. And the young girl said, well, that's okay, Grandma, I like it. I'll put it on my bedroom wall. So about a month later, Grandma gets a letter. She said, "Grandma, I got to tell you, over the holidays, I gained some weight. Nobody asked me to the prom. And I look up at that big fat pink hippopotamus and I see those words, 'But I love you just the way you are.'" And she said, "I receive God's love when I see that, and I'm okay." And that's what I want to say to you. Maybe you don't like the way you look, or maybe you haven't performed perfectly and you feel like a big fat pink hippopotamus, but I want you to know that just the way you are loved. God loves you just the way you are, but he loves you too much to leave you that way. He's always going to be moving you forward. So that's God's unconditional love for us, revealed in the cross of Christ.
2: Beautiful. We're learning a lot today, and we hope that we all, you, the Take-Two family, and those of us here on the show, take what Father Cedric Bazinga is sharing with us, and hopefully it's going to transform our lives. That's what it's intended to do. We're talking about the love of God. We may shift gears soon here. We're going to talk about prayer, what prayer means, the importance of prayer, how to cultivate a prayer life, and grow closer to the Lord in spending time with him in prayer. So stay with us here. It's a taped broadcast of Take Two with Jerry and Debbie today on EWTN. We'll be right back with more with Father Cedric in a moment.
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7: I think if you pray and you say to the Lord, "Lord, I don't understand, thy will be done," that's a prayer of faith. If something wonderful happens and I say, "Thank you, Lord," that's a prayer of thanksgiving. If you're distressed and you say, "Lord, help me, I can't do anything about this," that's a prayer of hope. And you say, "Lord, I can't take one more thing," that's a prayer of desperation. If you're talking to him about it, that's prayer.
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1: 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I don't know how you do it, Father.
0: 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It's called Live with Passion, and it's on EWTN every Sunday. But thank you, Debbie, for your kind words.
1: Yeah, I love that. 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And Jerry, I agree with you. Jerry said this going out into the break about how we're having a great discussion on really understanding the depth of God's love. You know, again, Father, I just wanted to say, and I think I can speak for Jerry and the Take Two family, we really want to know, you know, how to tap into that love. How do we do it? Is it just talking to God through prayer? Is it doing certain devotionals? Is it following some kind of path for this advanced spirituality? But you're talking about the lives of the saints, and they had a very deep spiritual life. How do we get there, Father?
0: Well, I would say it's all of the above, Debbie. Certainly celebrating the sacraments, like the sacrament of reconciliation, participating in the Eucharist. I like reading the Bible every day, read the mass readings, read some good spiritual books. That book I was talking about, You Are Loved, I wrote. And there's another book on prayer that I wrote that's really good. And it's called The Sacred Quest. So get some good spiritual books. Listening to radio, watching good TV programs, good Christian music really helps you to receive God's love. Spending some time in silence, just reading a little bit about the human body and about your brain and about the heart. And here's just a couple more things. As you hear about the love of God, that helps you to receive it. So let me tell you a little bit more about it. I remember when I was over in Rome, I went to the catacombs. I was leading a pilgrimage over there. And the archaeologists found the earliest depiction of Jesus in statue form. It was from the year 175 AD. And it was of Jesus, the Good Shepherd, holding a lamb around his neck. And you know what happens? The lamb, the little lamb or the little sheep inevitably strays from the fold and gets lost, gets stuck. And so what the shepherd does is he goes and he looks for that sheep. That to me is the heart of God. That is the heart of Jesus. Jesus is the Good Shepherd. He said that about himself. And a shepherd searches for his sheep. And inevitably, once they get lost, the shepherd will search for them, find that sheep, and then extricate it wherever it's stuck, and then bring it home. And I want to say to any of your listeners that you feel stuck in a habitual sin, maybe you feel lost and you haven't felt God's love, or it's been a while, I want you to know that God is searching for you. God is looking for you, and he will extricate you. Just give him a chance. I remember it was the mystic Francis Thompson who called God the Hound of Heaven. God searches for us, looks for us. One Jewish rabbi once said that the novel teaching about Jesus is that he proclaims the God who searches for us. And that really is the heart of Jesus, the heart of God, and the heart of a Catholic priest. That's what I'm trying to do with my media outreach, broadcast media, social media, written media, trying to search for people to help everybody to know the love of God. Our founder, St. Paul of the Cross, we were founded in the 1700s in Italy, the Passionist religious community. I'm a Passionist priest. He was nicknamed the Hunter of Souls. So he was hunting for souls to bring them into contact with the love of God. And that's exactly what I do as a preacher. I try to help people receive this passionate love, because like I say, we can get distracted, we can be in habitual sin, we can be giving more time to watching television and just kind of get bored with life. You have to be motivated, you have to be searching yourself, and God will meet you more than halfway. So really, God's love is so beautiful, and that God searches for us. I just want to put you in touch with God's love just in a minute way by telling you, I've already talked about the human body a little bit and about your heart, how it's beating over a million times per week. It's amazing. But there are some images in the scriptures for God's love. For example, even if a mother can forget the baby at her breast, the child of her womb, I will not forget you, God says. So God's love is more than a mother for her baby. And then, of course, a father. Remember the story of the prodigal son? He comes back finally, and the father was waiting for him. Mm-hmm. God is your father, and he's waiting for you wherever you may be in your life. And then one of the greatest metaphors in the Bible is that of a marriage, a husband and a wife. Remember the story of Hosea? Here's Hosea the prophet, and God tells him to marry a prostitute named Gomer. So Hosea obediently marries this woman named Gomer, and she's a prostitute, as I said, and she was unfaithful to him. And God says, I want you to take her back. And so he takes her back, and God says, that's the way my people have been to me. You've been unfaithful, but I take you back. See, even when we are unfaithful, God is faithful. So the bottom line I'm trying to share with you is that God's the height and the depth and the length and the breadth of God's love. God is a father. God is a mother. God is a friend to us. God is a husband and a wife to us. However you can experience love, that is who God is. So really quickly, just want to share a little bit more. It was on my birthday that I talked about the Sacred Heart. I preached at Mass, and I was looking at everybody, and I said, I want you to know that the odds of us being born are infinitesimal, next to zero, the odds of us being born. But the odds of us not being born are astronomical, 400 trillion to one, that we're not going to be born. So God loved us into life. We have defied the odds by God's love, and our heart is beating. Every heartbeat, every moment, every breath is all a gift of God's love to us. So that's a little bit about God's love. Wow, it's so beautiful to be loved by God. We just got to get in touch with it.
1: Did you share, real quickly, did you share with the parishioners? I mean, was this a milestone birthday?
0: Actually, no, I'm 69. Next year will be the milestone. But
1: I'm telling you, Father, I showed, because when you said it was your birthday, I showed Marty a picture of you and your newly designed website. And Marty said, man, that priest never ages. It's true. I don't know how you do it. But now it just dawned on me. You speak from the heart. But you're so brilliant, but yet you are, so, it radiates from your heart. See, I think that's what's keeping your youthful appearance. Just saying, that's my thought. What do you think, Jerry?
0: You're very kind. That isn't working out.
2: Right. Well, Father, anyway, you mentioned the example of Hosea and Gomer and God.
0: Yeah,
2: telling Hosea to take Gomer back, you know, and how that's a reflection of God, how he takes us back. It's like God always... He instructs us, he directs us, he guides us, but he does so by personal example. And I wanted to transition into prayer a little bit. Jesus is our perfect example. He got away, he stepped aside, spent time in intimate prayer with his Heavenly Father. So talk about that, how even our Lord in his humanity took that time out to pray, and how we can take that example into our own lives, but we have to be intentional about it and do it just the way Jesus did, kind of step aside, shut the world out for a little while, and be quiet ourselves so we can hear the voice of God.
0: Barry, you're telling it like it is. That's what we have to do. We have to be intentional about it. As a religious, I'm a passionist religious as well as a priest. We have it built into, we call it our horarium, where we have morning and evening prayer and mass together as a community. But also there's that whole thing about solitude, where we spend time reading, we spend time in personal prayer. Jesus put it this way. He said, when you pray, don't so much do it so that everybody will see you and you'll get your reward by that. He says, go to your room, shut the door, go to your Father, pray to your Father in secret, and your Father who sees you in secret will reward you. Prayer is communication. And what we're trying to do is communicate to God. You can do it through mental telepathy. What I mean by that is you don't even have to speak the words. You can think it and God will get it. Because when I had my two near-death experiences, God communicated to me not with audible words. He communicated to me through mental telepathy. I could hear his voice in my own my own thoughts. And then all I have to do is think it back to God. So you can do it that way. You can do it just by emptying yourself. St. Ignatius of Loyola talked about active meditation or contemplation. What he meant was picture a gospel scene, put yourself in there, see yourself talking to Jesus. What do you say? So silence is a major part of the communication that we have, but also certainly speaking. And when you speak, make sure you tell God that you love him. And I want to impress this upon you. When it comes to prayer and when it comes to God, don't just say God, because that's too ambiguous for me. God has revealed himself in the scriptures and in church tradition as Trinity. God is our Father who created us and provides for us and protects us, providentially takes care of us. God is Jesus, as I said, our best friend, our Savior, the one who went to the cross for us to give us eternal life. And God is the Holy Spirit who lives within us, our soulmate, the one who lavishly loves us. So what I do is, when I pray, I break it down into three parts. I pray to my Father, I pray to Jesus, and I pray to the Holy Spirit. God is a personal God, and what you need to do is develop a personal relationship with each person of the Trinity. And once you start getting mature and doing that, if you want to be a mature Christian, try praying directly to the Trinity itself. You can pray almost Holy Trinity and speak to God, it's called the Godhead. Mm-hmm. You can speak to the Godhead personally like that too, because not only is God three persons, God is a symbiotic harmony relationship of three persons, not just separate, but they have a communal, beautiful, symbiotic relationship. And God revealed that to me one time, and it just touched my heart so much. Mm-hmm. So you can pray to God as Trinity too. So yeah, that's what I would say about prayer. It's communication, talk to the persons of God, spend some time in silence, and speak to the Trinity himself. Yeah.
1: That's a great recipe, Father Cedric, and we appreciate that. And I know the Take Two family will appreciate that as well. Let me ask you this question, though. There's a lot of podcasts out there right now that are sharing a certain regimen, a prayer regimen that must be done this way. You do this first, you do that, you do this so many times a day. I don't know, you start spinning around on one foot, throwing salt over your right shoulder. I don't know. It's a really odd Catholic recipe, and you're speaking my kind of language, Father, where you're saying, let it be very personal to you. It's okay if my prayers don't sound like Jerry's prayers or like your prayers, Father. Can you speak to that? Because I'm worried that a lot of my Catholic brothers and sisters, some of them are falling into this idea that there has to be this certain way you must do it in order to connect with God.
0: Well, remember St. Teresa of Lisieux, and she had a saying, my little way, her way toward God. It was very personal, very individualistic, but wow, she is a great saint, and especially a saint of prayer. That's mm-hmm. St. Teresa of the Little Flower, St. Teresa of Lisieux, and that's exactly what you're talking about. And I always tell people, nobody can love God like you. You love God like nobody else ever has, because you are an individual, you are unique, God created you that way, you have your own set of fingerprints, your own eye prints, your iris prints, and you are different. So love God totally the way you are. Now, that's not to say that we can't adopt some communal prayer techniques, such as the Liturgy of the Eucharist, and we pray together communally. Liturgy of the Hours, we pray together as a community. And we adopt some novenas and things like that. So there are communal helps, but yeah, when push comes to shove, it's your individual relationship with God, and that must be expressed. And don't say that, well, I wish I could pray like that priest, or I wish I could be the Pope and pray like him. Yeah, that you can learn from different people and learn from the saints, but when push comes to shove, you are a unique, rare individual, and you have to develop your own style. And I know that I don't want to get in hot water here. I know that oftentimes when people go to Catholic school, they wear the same uniform. That's good and bad. I think it's good because you don't want to be in competition, and you don't want to, people that are rich don't want to have better clothes than the people that are poor. But my point is, you are an individual, not just a part of a community, and you want to express your individuality and not just be the same as everybody else. So I hope that makes sense.
1: Mm-hmm. Oh yeah. Oh yeah, definitely. Jerry?
2: Yeah. No, we're winding down here. The show is not going to be long before we have to say goodbye to our guest, Father Cedric Pazania, who is so graciously giving us his time today. And we thank our producer, Michael McCall, for coordinating all of the logistics for this taped broadcast of Take Two with Jerry and Debbie on EWTN. I am Jerry Usher, along with Debbie Giorgiani, and again, Father Cedric is our guest. Hopefully you catch his TV show on EWTN, 9:30 a.m. Eastern Time on Sunday mornings. And we've talked a lot about God's love earlier in the broadcast. If you've just tuned in, be sure you catch the archive of the show on EWTN's YouTube channel. And we're talking about prayer right now. And Father, I appreciate what you're saying about each one of us being individuals, you know, because, and I'd never heard what you said before, nobody can love God the way you do. I love that saying that you have there. And talk a little bit more about, I know we can use some help in prayer. A lot of people think, well, what do I do? You know, well, prayer is really, it's a conversation and a loving conversation with, as you said, each member of the Trinity. But we have a lot of resources and prayer aids available to us if people want to take advantage of them. The Mass, obviously, the Rosary, Chaplet of Divine Mercy, different novenas and devotions. So we have just a rich treasury of resources that we can tap into.
0: We do, yeah. Yeah, I would say, again, read the scriptures. The daily Mass reading is really important. I love my book, The Sacred Quest. You can get it through my website, fathercedric.org. But I think one aspect of my prayer life that I've had right from the beginning when the Lord touched me and I continue with it is called the prayer of surrender. And that comes to us from St. Ignatius of Loyola. If you remember, St. Ignatius wasn't always a saint. He was fighting a battle with the Spanish military, and he was fighting for the King of Spain, and a French cannonball came, almost blew his leg off. Now, here he is recuperating in the hospital. He wanted to be a military leader, and somebody gave him a book of saints, and he realized that God wasn't calling him to be a military leader, but a Catholic priest. He did become a Catholic priest, founded the Jesuit community, we won't hold that against him, and became a great saint, St. Ignatius of Loyola. He had this prayer called the Suscipe, and it's this: take, Lord, receive all my liberty, my understanding, my memory, my entire will. You have given all to me, and I return it. Give me only your love and your grace. And that's such a beautiful prayer. If you can create your own surrender prayer and make sure you keep surrendering your heart, your life to God, especially in the morning and as you go on throughout the day. And that is, I think, what God wants. He wants a continual growth process of our surrender to Him. And as you do that, I think you'll grow closer to God. And that is a part of my prayer life that I have adopted and has remained with me. Surrender prayer, so important. And you can find that, St. Ignatius of Loyola, Suscipe prayer. You can find that if you Google it, and it's called Take, Lord, Receive.
1: Wow, beautiful. Jerry, didn't we recently just highlight that prayer on Take Two?
2: I
1: can't remember.
2: Yeah.
1: We did. I thought we did. Yeah, you would be so proud of us, Father. We did that. Yeah, that's a powerful prayer.
0: Well, I love St. Ignatius of Loyola. He's such a great saint. And he has that whole thing about the active contemplation, putting yourself in a gospel scene.
1: Right.
0: The Jesuits, many of them are spiritual directors, trying to help people to pray. They have retreat centers. So a very important part of prayer.
1: Mm. Amazing. Father Cedric, you're doing such great ministry work. That's why our Take Two family always asks us, when are you going to check in with Father Cedric? We're so glad you made time for us. Like Jerry said, we appreciate it. We hope this hour has been enjoyable, and we know you've helped all of us, because I took a ton of notes. Like Jerry knows me so well. I'm always writing down everything I can possibly get so that I can increase my faith life and spiritual life. Father, real quickly, this is real fast. I got to ask you this because you're talking talking about God's love. You're talking about prayer. Again, podcasting and on social media, there's a lot of influencers floating this idea that if you are in a state of mortal sin and God were to call you home and you're in a state of mortal sin, that you would be damned to hell. Anything you can say about that? Because it's really concerning to me. I have to tell you, I have to be on social media all the time for the shows that we do. But this is very concerning because it's my understanding, Father, that that's unrepentant mortal sin. So you're talking very serious. Is there anything you can speak about that? Because that often makes me think that some people are hesitant to really fall in love with God because they're like, what God would do that if they know that I love, you know, he knows that I love them, but love him, but yet I'm in this sinful state and all of a sudden I'm going to lose paradise. Anything you can say about that, Father?
0: Well, mortal sin does disconnect you from God. And I would just say, make a move of surrender, come back to God, go to confession. And just like the repentant thief on the cross, I mean, God will accept you. Jesus will save you. That's why he came. But if you remain with a hard heart, yeah, your eternal life is in jeopardy. But I would really want you to make a move, come to God, show some repentance, show some sorrow, some contrition. Mm-hmm. And God is such that his love will forgive you. And yeah, you can be reconciled. Yes.
1: Wow. Powerful. What do you say, Jer?
2: No, I think following along that, Father, and we've got a couple of minutes left here, but I think following along that line of thinking, a lot of people feel like, and you mentioned before, you know, people have this habitual sin, this besetting sin that we talk about. I think everybody has that thorn in their flesh that St. Paul talked about, but nothing should keep us from going to the Lord, running to the Lord, especially in the sacrament of confession and just getting, you know, cleaned up and forgiven of our sins. God is waiting there. He said to Peter, you know, forgive 70 times 7. That's the kind of God we have. We need not fear going to him and receiving his love and forgiveness whenever we have fallen short of what he asks of us.
0: Yeah, I hear confessions. That has been the biggest surprise in my priesthood. I've been a priest now for 35 years. Coming up, on June 29th, I was a priest for 35 years, and it's beautiful. It's people coming to confession has been the biggest surprise. Not that they come, but what they share and how God touches them in the confessional. I have heard people that haven't been in 70 years. I think that's my record. One man said, I haven't been to confession in 70 years. I'm like, wow. And the fact that he's come, yeah, he's reconciled. No matter what your sin is, no matter how long it's been, no matter what you've done, please make a move and experience God's love. We talked all about God's love in the beginning of this program. And that's what we want to receive. That's what a sacrament is, helping you to receive God's love. You are loved no matter what you've done. God created you. He loved you. He redeemed you. It's your response. Don't put any barriers or walls in the way. Simply come as you are, just as you are, and God will forgive you. That's why Jesus died on the cross. And yeah, absolution, reconciliation, being one with God again, that is such a beautiful, wonderful aspect of God's love. St. Paul of the Cross said that the cross is the most overwhelming evidence of God's love. And that's exactly what St. Paul said in the scriptures, that while we were yet sinners, God sent his son to die for us on the cross. That's the proof of God's love, that while we were still in mortal sin, venial sin, whatever habitual sin, addictions, God sent his son to die for us. And that's the proof of God's love. So yes, I celebrate with you the fact that God does love us, and that no matter who you are or what you've done, make a move, make a surrender, and watch what happens.
2: Amen. Watch what happens indeed. Well, look what happened here. Our hour is up, Father Cedric, but it has been absolutely joyous to be with you again and to have you on Take Two with Jerry and Debbie. 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It's FR Cedric, CEDRIC. FatherCedric.org, where you will find out all about Father Cedric's missionary work and his preaching and his media ministry as well. Father, it has been great to have you with us here. Our thanks to Michael McCall, our producer, for arranging all of this. Thank you to the Take Two family. We look forward to being back with you again on our next live broadcast Until then, we want to wish you a beautiful and blessed day.
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19: 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Abortion is simply a normal part of women's health care and a critical element of women's reproductive health. What's your answer to that?
20: Right. I simply ask, when did lethally injecting a living unborn child or tearing it limb from limb and suctioning it from his mother's womb somehow become health care? We all know exactly what health care is. It's treating the diabetic, it's setting the broken bone, performing open heart surgery. Killing a living unborn child has absolutely nothing to do with health care.
19: You know, really, if your healthcare kills people on purpose, then you're clearly doing it wrong. And keep in mind that 95% of all abortions are performed on healthy babies of healthy moms. Abortion is not healthcare.
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21: This is Father Elias Dorm. 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But God sees us in terms of our repentance. As often as we fall, we get up and we start over again, begging the help of God's mercy and God's grace.
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23: The year 325 AD. 12 years after uniting the Roman Empire under Christianity, the Emperor Constantine faces a new challenge from the East. An Egyptian priest named Arius of Alexandria teaches that God the Father is the one and only God, and that Jesus Christ isn't God. Arius proclaims that Jesus was the man who became God. These heretical ideas amaze throngs of people throughout the empire. 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The council declares that Jesus Christ is the Savior of the world, and therefore he has to be God, since only God can save the world.
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4: Well, good evening and welcome to The Journey Home. I'm Marcus Grody, your host for this program. Once again, I have this great opportunity that EWTN allows me to sit and interview a friend and hear about how the Holy Spirit has opened his heart, not only to the fullness of Jesus Christ, but the fullness of the Church. And our guest tonight, Jeff Miller, for want of a better title, we have him as former atheist. We'll find out more about the story. And some of you who follow blogs may have come across his blog called The Curt Jester. We'll probably talk about that later in the program. But Jeff, welcome.
5: Hi, great to be here, Marcus.
4: Great to have you here. You as former atheist, we'll find out more about the story. And some of you who follow blogs may have come across his blog called The Curt Jester. We'll probably talk about that later in the

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1: The glorious work of all, to praise God in His kingdom.
0: Moved by the Spirit.
1: Anyone who lives in love lives in God. And God lives in him.
0: What a wonderful thing is our church. This whole network is built on trust. The essence of evangelization is to tell everybody Jesus loves you. We are all called to be great saints. Don't miss the opportunity. Everybody, Jesus loves you. We are all called to be great saints. Don't miss the opportunity.

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1: The most glorious work of all, to praise God in his kingdom.
0: Moved by the Spirit.
1: Anyone who lives in love lives in God. And God lives in him.
0: What a wonderful thing is our church. This whole network is built on trust. The essence of evangelization is to tell everybody Jesus loves you. We're all called to be great saints. Don't miss the opportunity. But tonight, I would like to know, what is your burden tonight? How hopeless are things in your life? It does seem overwhelming. We don't see an end in view. Tonight we want to find out why it is we don't see an end in view. Why do we arrive at that kind of condition in our lives, you know? I thought I'd look at St. Paul. And I found that he was in a dysfunctional society, too. Well, we can leave it drop, it don't matter. This is a program, you see. If something don't drop out of the ceiling, it's going to drop out of my book here. So, either case, there's something going to go wrong that should never happen on TV. Oh, it just happened. Now we can relax, and I don't need to worry about anything here. So I'm going. I would like to show you something about St. Paul. I think I lost my place. How do you like that? Oh, well, we'll just take another place here. There we go. There's St. Paul, 1 Corinthians. And he says here, now here is a man of God, a man who had a fantastic conversion. Phenomenal conversion. Blessed by God. A man whose handkerchief healed people. They used to snitch his handkerchief and it would heal people. A man who was absolutely wrapped in God. Well, let me tell you what he says here. It's 1 Corinthians 4th chapter and the 10th verse, I guess, or 11th. He said, to this day, we go without food and drink and clothes. I mean, he was hard up. We are beaten and we have no homes. We are cursed. We go without food and drink and clothes. I mean, he was hard up. We are beaten and we have no homes.

and we answer politely. We are treated as the scum of the world. Even to this day, the scum of the earth. Now, we have to ask ourselves a question. St. Paul was abused. If you were to say to Paul, if he was sitting here, and you'd say, well, I'm abused, and he could say, so was I. And you would say to him, but I'm hungry, and he would say, so was I. And I have no one, no friends, and he would say, neither did I. And you'd say, I'm insulted, I'm offended. And he'd say, well, so was I. So what is the difference now between Paul, who suffered a lot of the things that everybody suffers today, and not only that, the persecution that we have today are little insults. You know, Mother Angelica's behind time, she's pre-Vatican. We got a lot of saints pre-Vatican, did you know that? I mean, we must have thousands of saints, they're all pre-Vatican. I'll buy it, whatever they had, I'll take it. So you get these little jibes every so often, you know. But there's nobody threatening to throw you before a lion. Well, at least not yet. See, when they said persecution, they weren't talking about words bantering back and forth. They were talking about being put up and lit, set afire, or their heads cut off, or thrown before a lion. And that fear was so constant that they had to hide in catacombs. So now we got to ask ourselves, well, how did they make it? And we get so in such despair and so disheartened. Tonight you call me and tell me, why, what puts you in that despairing mood? What are you disheartened over? And what are you disheartened about? I want to think a little thing more here with St. Paul. We are in difficult. This is 2 Corinthians now. This poor man had a problem, didn't he, huh? We are in difficulties on all sides, but never cornered. This is also the fourth chapter. We have no answer to our problems, but we never despair. Oh, now here we're talking about despair tonight. We're persecuted, never deserted, knocked down, never killed. Now, if you look at these two passages, you'll find the reason why we don't react in the right way to all these horrible things going on in the world. In here, St. Paul tells us that he says here, we answer with a blessing when they're cursed. When he worked and got nothing out of it, it was gentle. When he was hungry and beaten and had no place to go, he praised God. Now, if you look over here, you'll find out that he had a terrible, terrible difficulties. He would go and he'd preach to a whole group of people and maybe stay there 6 months a year, and as soon as he left, he'd start going down the drain. That's why we got these wonderful letters. So there was in the life of St. Paul the same, almost same difficulties, same fears, same anxiety, same persecution, same incel, same abuse. And yet, he became a great saint, and he died to cut his head off. I mean, you know. Now, these people had a different outlook than many people do today. And the reason is, in the beginning of Christianity,

0: Christianity, I think the faith was so strong. And today, I think especially in America, our faith is terribly, terribly, terribly weak. Why? Because we constantly compromise. We're always compromising. We compromise everything. And when you compromise, remember, you always lose something. You always lose something. You always give up something. And if you do it constantly, the first thing you know, you wake up some morning and you have nothing. But the faith, you see, that the people had then, and we should have now. They knew there was glory and merit in their suffering. They knew that they were imitating the Lord Jesus. They knew there was a most wonderful place in store for them. But Jesus said that. So with all that in mind, they never despaired. I mean, they had the same things. You know, women in those days, they were not worth nothing. Even in the gospel, it counted men. There were 5,000 men. They never even counted women and children. Now, you don't have that today. But a lot of people despair over that. Never despair. These things must come. You realize that our dear lady, who must have known for a long time, especially since she was read the scriptures so much, what our Lord would go through, she never despaired. Why? Well, I think the first thing we need to do is to see the Father's hand in everything. Everything. Our dear Lord is a wonderful example of that. He saw him in everything. Even before Pilate, he said, "You don't have any power over me unless it comes from the Father, from above." And see, we don't see God in everything. We think, well, if God is in everything, why does he change it? You and I, each one of us, has our own kind of purification. There's no way of getting rid of it. I think this nation is in store for great purifications. I've been telling you that for years. I'm going to tell it to you for a few more years. Because of abortion, because of a lack of adherence, a lack of trust in God, this nation is no longer under God. We don't know what it's under, but it's not always under God. People are not faithful to the laws of God. And so the more we drift away, the less we're able to accept the persecutions, the abuse, the despair in the world, the wars and everything, that we can't accept that. Why? Our hearts must be filled with God if we're going to live in joy and hope. And you see, that's why a Christian has to be head and shoulders over the world. Because when you have faith, you see what nobody else sees. Everybody just sees headlines, sees terrible things going on. Everybody sees the worst. Everybody sees the worst and the terrible things going on all over the world. The famine, the wars. It's not has anything to do with you being arrogant. It's a real humility to know that this is all in the hands of God. Whatever is coming today, not 20 years ago or 30 years ago, today is a purification from the Lord. And we have created it. We create our own. If you smoke a whole carton of cigarettes today, I don't know how you do that with that smoke coming out of your ears and your mouth and everything else. But if you did, you couldn't blame God for getting cancer now, could you, huh? What does it mean? It means that you must take the consequences of your actions. All the things that are going on in the world today, even those that are not at all responsible for any of this, we're all one body. We're all together. We're all sons and daughters of the same Father. Whatever anybody suffers, we're going to suffer. See, there's no way you can get away from it. But if we don't always keep our mind in heaven and have joy in our hearts and know that we're all going to another land, to another place, if we don't understand that, then I can guarantee that all the terrible things that are going on all over the world, not counting volcanoes, floods, earthquakes, the whole thing, you're despair. There's no other way to go. We have a call. Hello?
1: Hello, Mother Angelica.
0: Yeah, where are you from?
1: We're from New York.
0: Great.
1: We love your show and continue the great work.
0: Thank you.
1: Mother Angelica, you know, my wife and I, we have three children, and we have one on the way in June.
0: Praise
1: and we're just wondering, you know, what advice you can maybe give us. You know, when my wife and I grew up, the world was a much different place. You know, there were a lot of family-oriented things going on and values and what have you. And it just seems, as the world has progressed, it's much more difficult now, I think, than ever to try and raise your children properly. And I just was wondering what type of advice you can give us, because I am very concerned with what we can do to really try and put them in the right direction, and not only our children, but parents of other children, because I feel it's so important, because they're the future of our country and of our world.
0: How old are your children?
1: One is 8, one is going to be 7, 3, and the baby coming in June.
0: Praise
1: and
0: God.
1: Like I say, I'm just very concerned.
0: Yeah.
1: And, you know, I know when I was a kid that, you know, we could watch a lot of good family-oriented programs on TV, and you could leave your house opened and your car opened, and you didn't have to worry anything. And you know, there's all these drive-by shootings, and the list goes on and on with the drug problems and what have you. And what can we do? I mean, until the Lord comes and changes it around and puts this world straight, what can my wife and I and all of us other parents out there, what can we do to contribute to, you know, trying to make our young people grow up and do well?
0: Well, I think it's a process. First of all, you have to be those loving parents that your children need to have amidst children who have no parents at all or parents who don't care. I think you have to raise them in the faith. I know you can no longer depend upon Sister So-and-so because Sister So-and-so isn't there. You need to take that responsibility fully upon yourself. You and your family need to pray together, for the simple reason that when children learn to pray young, they continue to pray when they get older. And you be a yeast. You see, I think what happens among those who, like yourself, you forget that your duty in today's world is to be a yeast in this sourdough that is the world today. We have to have a new dough and a new yeast. And the Lord will provide this new dough. But in the meantime, you have to give example of being loving, caring parents. And if you go to any school, private or public school, where your children are not taught good morals, then have homeschool. If they're not taught the right catechism, you teach them the catechism. And I think you have to take this very seriously, but never allow your wife or your children lose hope. You see, Christians today have to have Christian hope. That hope is not centered in the world. The world has fallen apart. You have to have your hope in the Lord. That even though everything seems so terrible, it's in His hands. And if it's in His hands, we do what we can with those around us in our neighborhood. We pray. See, Our Lady keeps saying over and over and over since 1917, pray the rosary, pray the rosary. We're all so sophisticated today that we haven't the slightest idea that a little rosary could change the world. Well, we know, not saying that little rosary, what it's done to the world. And we have to understand our own responsibility, and you do that. And I think you have to take that responsibility on yourself, because if you look around, you know, I got a phone call the other day from a teacher who quit school because two students came at her with a gun. I can remember a sister I had, a nun, and I would have liked to see somebody go after her with a gun. I would love to have seen that happen, you know? That poor kid wouldn't have known what world he was in. He'd have seen stars like nobody ever saw. But you see, there's this dangerous, this terrible, terrible conditions we're in, and they're not going to get better. They look like they're getting worse. But we got to be like St. Paul. If we're insulted, we answer with gentleness. If we're abused, we have to accept the conditions of the world. We do all we can to change it. Within the scope, within that little world we're all in. We're all in a little world. I went to see my aunt in Philadelphia one time, and I went more places when I went to see her than she went, and she lived there for 30 years. All she had was her little neighborhood, which was Passyunk Avenue. Everybody's like that. Most people, they live in a certain place in their little world, and that's what you got to change. That's what you have to pray for. And I think if you train your children to understand that the thing that's going to change the entire world is prayer. We need to pray for our president. You need to pray for your governors. You need to pray for your mayors. You need to pray for all of these people that have responsibility, for priests, for bishops, for cardinals, for our Holy Father. Maybe if we prayed more, things would be better. And if you prayed, you say, well, things are getting better. Then we must humbly accept what isn't getting better with humility of heart. It's my purification. It's your purification. We have another call. Hello?
2: Hello.
0: Where are you from?
2: I'm calling from Chicago.
0: And what is your question?
2: My fiancé and I have been living together for the last 4 years, and we didn't do it intentionally to live together. It was kind of a thing we were going to eventually get married, and I didn't think at the time that I would be able to ever have children, but that kind of changed after about a year of being together, and now he's two, and now I have another one on the way, and now my fiance has kind of changed his mind about getting married right now. And I feel so bad about it, but I didn't do it deliberately, you know, to hurt our Lord or anything like that, but it was just, I was thinking of myself at the time and nobody else. And I've gone to church, but no priest will listen to me.
0: Well, sweetheart, you made a mistake, see? I know we didn't want to, but you know, you're suffering the consequences of this now, you see? And the consequences are there, because I hate to say this, but men so often, we had one the other night, said the same thing. He doesn't want to get married. Why does he want to get married? He's got everything he wants. But you see, honey, you cannot longer live with this man. You can't live like you're a married woman when you're not. Because it's bothering you. You see what it's doing to you, sweetheart? And you got to really stop this relationship. See, it's hard to say this, huh? You know, you can't compromise. You're all torn up inside because you understand now after all these years and two children, one on the way. So you can't constantly say no to God. You have to start saying yes to God. See, you'd be better to live by, you're the one that's making the money. Be better to keep your job. You say, well, it's terrible to leave him. Is it not better to leave someone than to lose your soul? I don't think your intention was to hurt God, but you hurt God, you see. I wish I could have you right here and give you a big hug and dry your tears. I wish I wasn't so far away. I wish I could just give you a hug. Maybe somehow, through God's grace, you'll feel that hug. But the hug I would like to give you is to assure you that God will forgive and forget. You owe that to your children. This man is wavering. And if he loves you, marriage should not be a hard thing. And maybe that's what you're not able to face, huh? You've loved him and you've been sincere and you've given him everything you have. It's time now to stop. It's time to say, I've had enough. I'm not going to offend God. I'm not going to offend this temple of the Lord. I'm not going to offend my children. Your children deserve, since you brought them into the world, an example of love, purity, goodness, charity, and an example of God. There's no other words I can tell you. And that's why I wish I could just give you a hug and assure you of his love and his compassion. But number one, you need to go to confession. Number two, you need to end this relationship or get married. If he doesn't want that, show him the door. You must, if you're going to give yourself to anyone, do it in the sacrament of marriage. You're already the breadwinner. The Lord will bless you. And maybe wake him up. Men have a terrible habit of taking advantage of weak women. Be strong. Ask Jesus to help you. And he will. I will pray for you. And your husband. Well, not really husband. Hopeful husband. Don't wait too long. Get your soul in order. We never know when the Lord will come. Let's be ready. We have another call. Hello?
3: Hello.
0: Where are you from?
3: Mother Angelica.
0: Yeah.
3: Marie Mello from Middletown, Rhode Island.
0: Okay.
3: My daughter was murdered on the 4th of July, and her husband set her on fire.
0: Oh, dear Lord.
3: And she came home to me with her little 6-and-a-half-year-old boy. And her legs were burnt. She looked like a mummy when she came home, so badly burned. And January 4th, she had to go to the trial. And when she went to the trial in the courtroom, her husband shot her in the head and shot her in the chest, and she was dead. And she was shot at 8:30, and at 11:30, I was praying the rosary with EWTN, and that's when she died. And my son called and had a priest give her her last rites before she died. And Mother, it's been the Lord Jesus that's held me together and our beautiful lady. And I just want to witness to the world how evil this world is and
0: yes.
3: So much violence in the world.
0: Yes.
3: And I've had the media here and the papers, and the Lord has just carried me all through this. And I offered it all up for you and EWTN and everyone that supports EWTN.
0: Thank you, Jesus.
3: And everyone thinks I'm a little crazy, but I know Jesus and our beautiful lady, Mother, loves me very, very much.
0: Yes, she does. Do you have the child?
3: Yes, my grandson. We had to hide my grandchild, but he was caught, and he's coming up for trial. Please have everyone pray for justice in this man. He's only 23 years old. My daughter was 30. Just have everyone please pray for God's justice.
0: Yes. Did she have any children?
3: Yes, one boy, 6 and a half, Mother.
0: And you have him?
3: Yes.
0: Thank God for that. I thank God for you. And this terrible tragedy, the very thing that people read every day and just get so full of despair. And you see, you proved tonight what I couldn't possibly have proven, no matter what I said. You proved that in the midst of a terrible, terrible tragedy and injustice, you followed Jesus as he was on the cross. And if people say you're crazy from the world, that's a compliment. You know, the world doesn't know what it's doing, doesn't know what it's all about. You've done the most magnificent thing, and I want to thank you for offering up all that terrible tragedy for ourselves here and all our EWTN family. Thank you for your courage and your strength. And thank you for thinking of us. And maybe that's why the Lord has blessed us. But people like you have had a terrible thing happen and forgive. And come through it without bitterness or despair. If we didn't have a lot of time, I think the program could have ended because there's no better witness. And you see, as Christians today, with all this commotion going on all the time, there's where you have a marvelous opportunity to witness like this woman. Yeah, we have compassion and we have empathy and we reach out. But it can never enter to that place where despair. Despair is never of God. Despair, you lose hope. You mean there's nothing you can do? The world is at its worst. It's going to keep getting worse. And that's terrible. We have made it worse. We're the ones that condone abortion. We're the ones that condone crime and sex and no marriage. All the things we condone. We don't have the courage to stand up and say, this is wrong. And this is sinful. Oh, we never talk about sin anymore. Because we don't love enough to tell the truth. How many people you know are willing to tell you the truth? Huh? How many people love you enough to say, sweetheart, you're ruining yourself and jeopardizing your eternal salvation. Now stop it, will you? This is the world of human respect. It's like a little boy running, getting near a cliff, and his father don't want to protect him because he might, if he tackles him, he'll scratch himself. So he just runs all the way down the cliff and kills himself. You see, that doesn't make any. You know what human respect is? You don't know? Human respect is, if I have something to tell you that I know you're not going to like, but it's true, some harm you're putting yourself, some danger you're putting yourself in, or some error you're in, or some heresy you're in, and I don't tell you the truth. And the reason I don't tell you the truth is because I'm afraid you will think ill of me, or you won't love me anymore, or whatever. That's human respect, which means I am more concerned about your love for me, or your respect for me, than I am for your salvation. That's dangerous. That means you don't love at all. See? I can tell you one thing. I love you all very much, and I'm going to tell it like it is. Because I want you in heaven. And I'm not going to let you go somewhere else. We have another call. Hello?
4: Yes, Mother Angelica.
0: Yeah, where are you from?
4: I'm from Indiana. My name is John.
0: And what is your question?
4: Well, I have a comment, and I'd like to, since the program is on despair, I'd like to offer something of an antidote to despair.
0: Good.
4: This is my 11th year anniversary of sobriety in Alcoholics Anonymous.
0: Good.
4: And one of the things that I learned through all of the despair prior to my getting into Alcoholics Anonymous and returning to the church was the benefit of prayer.
0: Yeah.
4: And I would just like to share for all those 12-step people out there the 11th step, and I think it says it all. And it is sought through prayer and meditation to improve our conscious contact with God as we understood Him, praying only for knowledge of His will for us and the power to carry that out. And I'll tell you, that's carried me through a lot of times when I could have despaired about sobriety, I could have despaired about my faith, and a whole lot of other things.
0: Right.
4: And one of the things I do remember in all of my travels, in a visit to the Sistine Chapel back in the 60s, the painting behind the altar by Michelangelo, in the lower right-hand corner as you face the altar, there is a man sitting, and he is the embodiment of despair.
0: Right.
4: I'll never forget that, and I don't want to feel that way again. God bless you.
0: Well,
4: I love your program.
0: Thank you.
4: And I'd like to hug that lady from Chicago, too. I understand what she's going through.
0: I know. I think we all want to hug her. But that's true. You see, without prayer, you can't. And that's why the rosary is so important. And I don't care if you're Catholic or Protestant. I don't care what you are, who you are. You ought to say it. And the reason you ought to say it is because it's a simple, simple prayer, but it's powerful. Why is it powerful? God made it so. I don't have to know why. You know, I don't think we have to know why. Why this? Why that? Why this? Why? Why? Why you gotta know why? Here it is. See how simple that is? Just imagine that if we'd all said this since 1917, none of this would have happened. That's terribly simple, huh? I hope you feel bad, all you Catholics out there. You haven't said a rosary, you don't even know what one looks like anymore. I bet it's somewhere in one of your chest of drawers, you know, it's way in the back. Why don't you go get it tonight before you go to bed? See how rusty it is. That woman showed me her rosary, it was silver. But it was all tarnished. And she says, oh, I got to clean this. And I said, oh, I know how you can clean it. If you'd have been saying it all this time, it wouldn't be tarnished. So I like you all to go, all you Catholics out there that haven't said a rosary in years. Don't blame it on your priest because he won't let you say it before Mass, after Mass, or in between. You are, you're deaf and blind, you can't go in your room and say it by yourself. This little thing here, and it's small, huh? Would have saved this whole country for being, and this whole world from being in the rotten shape it's in. But it's not too late. Start. Start tonight. We have another call. Hello?
5: Hello, Mother.
0: Where are you from?
5: Pennsylvania, Ringtown, Pennsylvania.
0: What's your question?
5: Mother, I work in what is called the Student Assistance Program, and I work with about seven different school districts in the mm-hmm. in a small county in Pennsylvania here. And I'm dealing constantly with children everywhere from ages 8th grade up through 12th grade.
0: Yeah.
5: With suicides, self-mutilation, drug and alcohol abuse, sexual abuse, physical abuse. You name it, I mean, I deal with it.
0: Yeah.
5: And kids who are really, really hurting, really in a lot of pain, come from very dysfunctional families where there's a lot of pain.
0: Yeah.
5: And I guess my question is, how do I keep... it's not that I despair, but I find myself getting a real negative kind of an outlook. You know, I'm trying to help these kids, and, you know, half the time you run into a brick wall. I do pray for them at times, but within the field itself, I guess, it seems that a lot of the professional people themselves have, shall we say, a lack of faith. They're either agnostic or outright atheistic in their belief systems, and I really struggle, you know, trying to get across to these people, you know, that there is a God, and just like you were saying earlier, he is in control of things. But I find myself even doubting at times when I deal with this day in and day out, day in, day out. Tomorrow I have to go out. A little girl was killed, run over by a car, and I'm going to go into an elementary school and try and deal with those issues, deal with the family and deal with these kids. And, you know, St. Augustine, going all the way back to him, had talked about if there's a good God, how can there be such evil?
0: Right.
5: And I look at these issues and these kids and the pain, and I myself am in pain trying to deal with it.
0: Yeah. I think what you need to do is what Mother Teresa does. She sees the worst kind of poverty, leprosy, people alive being eaten up by maggots, the worst of humanity in every part of the world. And I think a person like you, and I address teachers, priests, religious, parents, you must see Jesus in all of this. In all of this, you must see Jesus. Otherwise, you will despair, you will become disheartened, and you lose your faith. You must see Jesus in that abused child. And then when you see him in that child, your love for that child will come out, and that will be the healing element, not what you say. You see a wino or a beggar, and you see these children coming, and they got black eyes, and they're abused. See Jesus crucified with a black eye and abused. What you do, the least you do to me. You, above all people, all your social workers and teachers. Mother Teresa is that great example for you. And she never despairs. She has on her face that serenity that comes from constantly saying these little bids. She never forgets who's in charge. She's never forgotten where these children are going. How many lepers has she held in her arms and sent off to the kingdom? If you look only at the horror of what's going on, you lose hope and faith. But if you take a hold of that abused child, and even though they may be hard and calloused, and because they've had to fight to survive, I didn't know God for a long time. I was busy surviving. Survival's the rule. Survival's the law. I don't have time to think of God and pray. What good would it do? At least that's what you thought at the time. And that's how these kids think. But I've often wondered what I would have done if a sister or a priest, or anyone for that matter, would have put their arms around me and said, "Hey, have courage, huh? There is a God and he loves you. Don't despair. Let's work on this together." I'm convinced that it isn't that bowl of rice that Mother Teresa gives. Anybody can give a bowl of rice. there's that part of Jesus in her that sees Jesus in that destitute, desperate, diseased individual. But when Mother Teresa came here one time, she said the poverty in America was much worse than India. Not physical, not hunger, but the spiritual poverty. I attest to that. I attest that the spiritual poverty in this country is an abomination. You can pick up a leper in his destitution and pain, make him reach out to you in love and gratitude. But there is no desperation in the worldly and the calloused, the hard, you see. And so you must be even greater than Mother Teresa. You must give even more love and more compassion. You must not only be Jesus to these children, they haven't seen any Jesus yet in this whole wide world. It's nothing but rot and pain and suffering. That's all they know. It's not their fault either. Think of this little body who is bruised and hardened because it has no love, no joy. See Jesus. And if you and I don't see Jesus in everything that happens, good, bad, or indifferent, I will not be purified or sanctified, and I will not help to sanctify others. Because if I am as blind as they are, then it's the blind leading the blind, isn't it, huh? You can't afford to be negative. You can't afford to lose faith. Your faith must increase with every new child you see that needs help. And yeah, they don't listen. Because sometimes they listen, they've been done it. They're streetwise. It doesn't take long to get streetwise. So it takes from you love and patience. Maybe that's how God's going to sanctify you, huh? But that's what they need. More than anything else in the whole world. They need your love and your compassion. And you need to pray, not once. I think I heard you say once in a while. I got news for you, sweetheart. That's not enough. You got to do it all the time, in your car, when you're going from one school to another school. You got to really pray. Because if you don't, you know, you're not going to make it. And I don't mean you have to be praying Hail Mary, Hail Mary, Hail Mary all the time. It's prayer in your heart. You have to really depend upon the Lord, see? That's what I mean. Anyway, we have another call. Hello? Hello? Hold on. Okay, well, hold on. I want you to, all of you, you read St. Paul. Read St. Paul's 2 Corinthians, the 4th chapter, and the 4th chapter, and the 1 Corinthians. And find out why it is. And I'll tell you right off the bat, it's because we don't pray. We don't see Jesus in the present moment. We don't see Jesus in pain and suffering. We're kind of an hallelujah people. That's wonderful. We should sing hallelujah in the midst of pain if you really want to be a Christian. But some people can't do that, you know. But there can be in all of us as Christians a love and a peace. If you're a Christian and you're despairing, who will be able to look up to you for an example? Huh? If you've made a mistake, then be courageous enough to handle it. Put your hand in the hand of Jesus and go on. Don't worry. He's not going to let you down. He'll never let you down. That's where St. Paul is, you know. He says, I'm cursed, but I answer with a blessing. How do you answer? I'm hounded. He puts up with it. People after him day in, day out, day in, day out. Some of you have nagging wives. Some of you have nagging husbands. He said he puts up with it. He's beaten. How many times was he beaten? I forget. I think he's got the Perils of Pauline in here somewhere. Did you ever hear the Perils of Paul? Yeah, he was, you know, beaten up and scourged how many times, and he got, you know, thrown off a boat and in the ocean, and oh, golly, you just wonder how he survived. But he did. How? By prayer and by seeing Jesus in everything and everyone. That's the only solution to our problems. And we're all going to suffer. We all suffer. Every time I think of a fetus being used for experimentation, I get the shivers all up my spine. It's just intolerable to think of a doctor whose hands were geared by God to heal, tearing apart a little baby, huh? This strange world we live in, huh? But what's going to heal it? God. Prayer on our part. We have to be men and women of prayer and accept whatever purification the Lord gives the whole world. We're a part of it. We suffer with those who suffer. We laugh with those who laugh. We rejoice with those who rejoice. We cry with those who cry. We're brothers and sisters in the Lord. What I do to the least, I do to Jesus. Keep your courage up. Keep your hope up. Heaven's just around the corner. Bye now.

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11: This Monsignor Tom Richter of the Diocese of Bismarck, serving Queen of Peace Parish in Dickinson, North Dakota. On the third Sunday of Lent, we read the Gospel of Jesus cleansing the temple. As we all know, the temple Jesus desires to cleanse is not a building, but our hearts. And He cleanses them not by repressing what's inside of them, not by abolishing what's inside of the heart, but by ordering it. I once read that the Hoover Dam was the most destructive river in the United States. It destroyed more crops, more property, more livestock than any other. It did more bad than any river in our country. And then the Hoover Dam was constructed. And this same river, with the same energy, with the same force, was now ordered, channeled, redirected. And that same body of water now irrigates more crops than any river in our country. What once did the most bad now does the most good. Because it is ordered. Jesus does the same thing with the human heart. As the second preface of Lent says, that Lent is a sacred time which God uses to free us from disordered affections. And He can do that if we give Him access. And we give Jesus access to the disordered affections in our hearts by prayer, penance, and almsgiving. And so, dear people, I wish to give you a word of encouragement on this third week of Lent to continue your generosity to the Lord so that He may order our hearts and purify them so that we may arrive at Easter rejoicing in the encounter with the risen Christ. God bless you.
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13: Slovenia Spirito for Catholic Way Bible Study. In Mark chapter 4, Jesus crosses the Sea of Galilee with his disciples and quickly falls asleep, even as their boat is amidst a huge, life-threatening storm. The text says that the sea was literally shaking like an earthquake. Imagine the disciples' fear as they awake their master saying, "Master, do you not care that we perish?" Note that they wouldn't have been in this dangerous situation if they had not gotten in the boat to begin with. They are committed, no matter how big the storm. After setting sail in his boat of radical missionary discipleship, it can often seem that God is asleep or uncaring when we are troubled by the storms of life. 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Sometimes the storms are there to show us our total dependence on him and not on ourselves. Jesus, we trust in you.
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0: Let's begin this special hour of the Sunrise Morning Show praying a morning offering. In the name of the Father, and the Son, and the Holy Spirit. Amen. O Jesus, through the Immaculate Heart of Mary, I offer you all my prayers, works, joys, and sufferings of this day for all the intentions of your Sacred Heart in union with the Holy Sacrifice of the Mass throughout the world in reparation for my sins, for the intentions of all my relatives and friends, and in particular for the intentions of the Holy Father. Amen. Hail Mary, full of grace, the Lord is with thee. Blessed art thou among women, and blessed is the fruit of thy womb, Jesus. Holy Mary, Mother of God, pray for us sinners, now and at the hour of our death. Amen. And glory be to the Father, and to the Son, and to the Holy Spirit, as it was in the beginning, is now, and ever shall be, world without end. Amen. In the name of the Father, and the Son, and the Holy Spirit. Amen. Good morning, and welcome to this special edition of the Sunrise Morning Show. I'm Anna Mitchell, and alongside Matt Swaim, we are celebrating summer today. We'll be sharing some special summer-themed interviews, including some reading recommendations, a summer playlist related to the theology of the body, a recipe for peaches, which is a Bible food in season this time of year, plus much, much more. Hope you can stick around for the entire hour ahead. We'll get started right now. It's 2 minutes past the hour. Matt?
1: It is the Sunrise Morning Show, and normally Bill Donahue joins us for a look at a song that hints at the ideas that are there in the theology of the body. And we sort of complete the picture. It's a song from our popular culture that we throw a little holy water on. And Bill has got some ideas for a summer playlist, a theology of the body summer playlist. A little outside the box today, Bill. Good morning.
2: Good morning. I'm excited to be outside the box. You know, God is outside the box, Matt, isn't he?
1: He is. He uses all kinds of things to draw us to him, even music by people who don't know him, but they have a hunger for him. And I think that, you know, the whole theme of this Twisted Mystics segment that we've been doing got started with the first song that you have on this playlist.
2: Yes, this is Van Morrison's Into the Mystic, which as a 16-year-old, coming to grips with my ache and thirst for the infinite, this song stumbled into my life. And I just learned literally this morning, Matt, that Van Morrison was writing and recording this song the month I was born. It was the fall, around October of 1969. So Into the Mystic.
1: Yes, and of course, the idea behind Twisted Mystics is the idea that, you know, a guy like Van Morrison especially, he's always talking about kind of love and relationships, but he's always talking a little bit about something more.
2: He is. He is deeply, you know, you hear that often phrase, I'm spiritual, not religious. I mean, he's deeply spiritual. And I think Christian overtly in many of his songs, and a lot of people don't know that about Van Morrison. They hear, you know, Van Morrison, Brown Eyed Girl, you know, maybe Moondance, Have I Told You Lately. But a song like Into the Mystic reveals, kind of pulls back the cover on his heart, which is longing for the infinite, is longing for God, and sometimes definitely explicitly. This song, he's talking about our beginning. We were born before the wind, younger than the sun. We sailed into the mystic. He's talking about kind of we've come from God, and we ache to go back to God. He talks about a foghorn blowing, and I'll be coming home when that foghorn blows. I want to hear it. I don't have to fear it. So he's opening himself up like a true Twisted Mystic here, a mystic, opening himself up to something much, much bigger than himself.
1: As we are all called to do, and sometimes, you know, even songs that aren't, you know, part of the liturgy can still open us up to things like that. What's the second song on your list here?
2: Sure. So I kind of was thinking, you know, in fashion of John Paul II, who has the human drama as an origin, a history, and a destiny, right? A beginning, a middle, and an end.
1: Sometimes, you know, even songs that aren't, you know, part of the liturgy can still open us up to things like that. What's the second song on your list here?
2: Sure. So I kind of was thinking, you know, in fashion of John Paul II, who has the human drama as an origin.

0: into the mystic, into the deep. And she talks about, I don't believe in anything but myself. I don't believe in anything but myself. But then you open up a door. You open up a door, and now I start to believe in something else. So she's in the middle of this. I feel afraid, but there's also something tugging at my heart.
1: All right, so you got Ingrid Michaelson, you got Van Morrison on the playlist. Who else is in there?
0: Well, here's the band that has the most bizarre name ever, but they've got some real great stuff. Death Cab for Cutie, and Ben Gibbard is the main singer-songwriter of this band. This one's called Soul Meets Body, and I'm putting this, again, in that kind of historical playing field John Paul II talks about. This is the here and now, where we are, and in Soul Meets Body by Death Cab for Cutie, Ben Gibbard's talking about being in this tension. I want to live, he says, where soul meets body, and let the sun wrap its arms around me, bathe my skin in water cool and cleansing, and feel what it's like to be new. I mean, as a Catholic, Matt, what is that conjuring up for you? What image?
1: I mean, that is straight out of, you know, everything from Song of Solomon to John Paul II's Wednesday Addresses, the whole picture.
0: It is, and it's very baptismal, too. It's this encounter with reality, the light of the sun, the coolness of the water. And it's through those sacramental encounters that we come to God, right? He comes to us through the tangible, what we can see, smell, taste, and touch. Later in the song, Ben Gibbard talks about, we turn the dirt with our palms, cup like shovels. I know our filthy hands can wash one another's, and not one speck will remain. Like, he wants to be cleansed. He wants something beautiful, something new. And that is a twisted mystic. That's what every human heart wants.
1: You know, with Death Cab for Cutie, they also have a couple of songs that just express just pure despair. You know, one of their songs that comes immediately to mind is I Will Follow You Into the Dark, which is, you know, one that a lot of people probably have heard and thought, oh, this is a kind, you know, nice little song about, you know, love that prevails. But if you listen to the song, especially if you see the video, that's just like, well, there's nothing but darkness on the other side of this life, so I might as well love you now. So I always kind of hope that they'll one day find the answer and that they'll complete the thought.
0: Exactly. You know, one of the tragic things about the story of Death Cab for Cutie, Ben Gibbard was apparently a Catholic, grew up going to Catholic school, which is hinted at in that song. So, yeah, with Twisted Mystics, we always want to throw that holy water on there. Not just that on the lyrics of the song, but the prayer that this artist, this musician would stay the course. Keep digging, right? If you seek the truth, you will find it. He will find you.
1: All right. Flaws by Bastille is next on your list.
0: Yeah. Daniel Smith, the lead singer and founder of the band Bastille, English pop band, just a great song. I would look up on YouTube for our listeners the acoustic recording of Flaws, filmed at Abbey Road Studios, beautifully done with a string section. In Flaws, Bastille is talking about just exposing our brokenness, right? When all of your flaws, all of my flaws are laid out one by one, the wonderful part of the mess that we made, we pick ourselves undone. Ones we've inherited, ones that we've learned, they pass from man to man. So it, as a twisted mystic,
1: that's
0: right,
1: original sin right there, man.
0: Exactly. You don't have to really dig too deep. It's here. This is part of the human drama. We all know it. We know there's something we've fallen from, and we can't kind of piece it together on our own. So later in the song Flaws, Bastille, they sing, there's a hole in my soul. I can't fill it. I can't fill it. There's a hole in my soul. Can you fill it? Can you fill it? This is one of my favorite songs of all time. Just the vulnerability of this band saying, like, there's this ache. And, you know, the drugs, sex, rock and roll, the whole thing, they know those are finite realities that can never fill the hole. I love when a band can open it up and leave it open so that others can identify with that ache.
1: And speaking of which, the next song on your list, one of the first songs we ever did in this segment, because it just sums up that ache in even the song title in a single sentence by Foreigner, I Want to Know What Love Is. I mean, doesn't everybody?
0: Exactly. And Matt, yeah, this takes us back probably a decade ago when we first started doing Twisted Mystics. So Foreigner, even the name of the band, by the way, we're strangers in a strange land, right? We're foreigners. I got to take a little time, you start singing, a little time to think things over. So there's reflection, right? Now this mountain I must climb feels like the world upon my shoulders. It's a journey. Like, the spiritual life is climbing this mount, the Mount Carmel, right, of our lives. And the ache of the singer, just, I can't stop now. I've traveled so far to change this lonely life. You can hear the echo of Adam, like, longing for a suitable partner, someone to share life with. Then he cries out, I want to know what love is. I want you to show me. I want to feel what love is. I know you can show me. John Paul II would be all over this song. This would be in his iPhone, hands down.
1: You mentioned that it's a journey. Journey is actually, that's, you're thinking Separate Ways and Don't Stop Believing. But with you.

0: The metaphor still works. All right, so finally moving on to a song by a band that's shown up on this segment a number of times because the band members, some of them at least, are practicing Christians and have hinted at that. Of course, they have kind of a complicated Christianity, which we can go into at another point. But what's the song from Mumford & Sons that you picked for the summer playlist, the Twisted Mystics summer playlist?
1: Yes, this is our final song to reflect on for the summer, and it is called The Wild by Mumford & Sons, Marcus Mumford being the main voice here. And I just feel like this caps it off for us. If you want a summer of reflection, if you want to really kind of dive deep, wherever you might be, the mountains or the sea, put this song on, kick back, and let the words penetrate. They invite us into the big concepts of life. It starts off, we saw birth and death. Can we be still? What makes you kind? From where comes your sparkling mind? So big existential questions from this extremely popular band, getting us again, to reflect, to think about our interior life. And he cries out later in the song, in the chorus, what's that I see? I think it's the wild. Puts the fear of God in me. Just opens us up to mystery, opens us up to the transcendent that we're all made for, which is exactly what St. John Paul II does in his Theology of the Body. He invites us into the mystery.
0: And again, these are songs by artists who have all kinds of different beliefs. Some of them don't even believe in God at all. But there is that human ache, that human hunger, and art is just one of the ways that we express what it means to be human. And, of course, we always pray that the artists keep digging, as you said earlier, and fill in the blanks. But in the meantime, it's great for us to just remember the questions that led us to faith, and they're articulated so well in some of these songs. Bill, if our listeners want to connect with you and the Theology of the Body Institute and maybe hear more recommendations for a summer playlist, where do they go?
1: Sure. Jump on social media. Just put @BillDonaghy or @TOB Institute, and you'll find us.
0: Thanks, Bill Donaghy. I'm Matt Swain. We're back with more on the Sunrise Morning Show right after this.
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7: Good morning.
4: So it's that time of year when kids are on summer break. How important is it, do you think, for them to go outside and play with other kids?
7: Boy, it's really important. So for a few reasons it's important. One, just activity itself, we know, is really important for physical, psychological health in general. It's important for creativity. You know, all of us learned a lot of things by just kind of creatively playing outdoors and kind of figuring out how to build things and figuring out just kind of how the way the world worked. It's also great, important for relationships, although if you're at our house, you hear a scream or, you know, a cry come about every 10 minutes. But it's important to understand that relationships are actually understood more and more as kids play just in general. So there's a lot of reasons it's a good thing for our kids to do.
8: Do you think there's also a spiritual dimension to this about the need to you know, for one thing, get out into nature, but at least to be around other people without any other screens?
7: Oh, I sure do. I think that the natural world is just replete with kind of a spiritual experience. I remember being a little kid and we had a woods behind us, and we're very fortunate that it kind of became our playground. And we would build forts during the summer, pretty elaborate forts back in the woods. And there was just a sense of camaraderie that really developed between my brothers and I in doing that, and a sense of kind of a little bit of times just transcendence from our kind of more structured world, because we were kind of the originators of our, we could say, destiny down there. You know, the forts and everything else became our city, and I think it kind of transcended a little bit of the youth in that way.
8: And there are a lot of reasons, safety reasons and otherwise, that have led to kids being more supervised when they play, even from when I was a kid. But do you think that play has become a bit too programmed in recent years?
7: Yeah, I think we're getting into the area where we're overstructuring our kids' play, and it's not necessarily a good thing for them and for us. And, you know, again, like you mentioned the safety thing, one thing I think that's great is our kids, you know, these days wear bike helmets and do some other things that our kids of yesteryear didn't, and that's really important. But what I watch with a lot of families happening these days is that they are really structuring even their young kids' play, and out of great intent. You know, they want their kids to be active and involved, but unfortunately, let's say, you know, you've got your 4-year-old involved in a sports league, or you're going to the fun factories or whatever on a regular basis. It requires a lot of time and money to do that. And again, I mean, you know, there's positives to take away from that, but I've had a number of parents say to me, you know, who even have young kids, like, I feel like I'm already really, really busy. And if you feel like you're really, really busy taking your 4-year-old everywhere, imagine what it's going to be like if your middle schooler and your high schooler has got all sorts of schedules that obviously at that age even get much more elaborate. And that's where I think we might need to consider, we might want to pull back on overstructuring all this play.
8: Yeah, I mean, especially when it comes to something like organized sports, do you think also that the level of competition that I think is imposed on many of these kids has taken away some of their innocence?
7: It has. Yeah, one of the biggest worries I have from a psychological sense is that young child play is designed in its purest form to be very creative, free-flowing. I hate to say it, but unorganized. I mean, that's the way that young child play is designed, and that's the kind of way that they learn kind of the rules of relationships and the rules of kind of nature in general. But when we, as adults, impose kind of our competitive, organized sense as an overlay on young child's play, what you're finding is these kids more and more, it's just not working developmentally. So, you know, when you have 4- and 5-year-olds comparing themselves about how good of a soccer player they are to another kid, that's not developmentally normal in many ways to be really ultra competitive there, because kids typically, if you let them have a soccer ball outside, watch what they do. They're just kicking it back and forth. They're throwing it all over the place. I mean, they're scrambling around. It's not until we impose our kind of, we call it rules of competition, that things become very different there.
8: Yeah, I was going to say, not that some competition is bad, because it does encourage you to work harder and earn something, right? But, I mean, if all you're doing is competing with other kids and you start that competition at such a young age, I mean, that kind of shapes how you're going to interact with others in general as you grow up, don't you think?
7: Oh, absolutely. Jack Nicklaus, you know, the famed golfer, had a great quote years ago when he was asked about how early you should really start teaching your kids, you know, art of golf and the competition. He said, well, he's like, basically when I can get them in from the creek bed and I can figure out how to, like, you know, hang them up, he's like, that might be the time you do it. But his point was this. He said, you know, young kids really should be allowed to free flow. And when we try to impose what we think as adults is typical, we run into a developmental bound or kind of barrier that's problematic.
8: Yeah, and I mean, this is not to say that we're in favor of every kid getting a trophy for everything, correct?
7: Right, correct. No, this is just about trying to encourage creative, active lifestyle where we can, you know, we can go out, we can compete, but we can realize that competition in and of itself is not the end result. That, you know, you recognize that the end result is we just want to have a really enjoyable time, maximize what we can do as we get older, and learn to just be active and enjoy that. That's what we're looking for.
8: Just enjoy other people. I mean,
7: yeah,
8: that's
7: absolutely
8: something that you do have to learn, don't you?
7: You do, and all those screams out in our backyard, I hope those are learning to enjoy other people slowly and slowly.
8: As long as there are no injuries involved, we're in good shape, right, Dr. Schrader? It's all
7: absolutely
8: healthy.
7: Absolutely, yes.
8: All healthy growth there. We've been talking to Dr. James Schrader. His website is james-schrader.com, and he's got a great piece up over there from his archives called So the Tree Said, The Lost Art of Play, that I'd really encourage listeners to go check out in his archives. Dr. Schrader, thank you so much.
7: Yeah, thanks as always.
8: 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It's 21 minutes past the hour.
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11: This is Bishop Andrew Cousins, Chair of the National Eucharistic Revival, with this month's Eucharistic Moment. Most food, when we eat it, becomes part of us. But when we receive Holy Communion, it is we who are transformed. This profound spiritual exchange has vital implications for our faith and our world. It means that when we faithfully receive the body, blood, soul, and divinity of Jesus Christ in the Eucharist, we become that which we receive. We attach ourselves to the vine and become the hands and feet of Jesus in our world. Imagine how our communities would change if we left Mass on Sunday, living tabernacles, configured into the Sacred Heart of Jesus, to share the love of Jesus Christ with our world. When you receive Holy Communion, let Jesus place you in His heart and transform you. Consume Him so that He might transform you.

0: It is time to take a look at some summer reading suggestions with Joseph Pierce from the Augustan Institute. He's also online at faithandculture.com and jpierce.co. Joseph, good morning.
1: Good morning, Matt.
0: But we've got some picks of yours that you want to recommend. Let's start with a conversion story that's been making the rounds in the past few months especially.
1: Yeah. So basically, that book that's really struck me is From Fire by Water by Sohrab Ahmari. The subtitle of that book is My Journey to the Catholic Faith, and as the title would suggest, it is a conversion story. But it's so articulate and so different from, well, I don't know if any conversion story could be called run-of-the-mill, but it's certainly off the beaten track, shall we say.
0: And it's off the beaten track for a number of reasons. First of all, because we have a lot of people who come into the church from Protestant backgrounds, but he comes from not just a Muslim background, but also an agnostic background and even a Marxist background. And I imagine there's a little bit of overlap at parts of his story with yours.
1: Yeah, well, I've actually written something for the Imaginative Conservative talking about the sense of deja vu, a rather peculiar deja vu, because you'd think that my path to conversion would be very different from his. I mean, he was born in Iran in the mid-1980s, so almost a quarter of a century after me. I was born in England. He's from a Muslim culture, a nominally Muslim family, and I'm from a nominally Anglican family in England. You'd think nothing at all in common, yet as I read his story and his journey from a very different starting point, there are so many parallel, I want to talk about parallel paths that become convergent paths that ultimately, of course, meet in Rome.
0: And I wonder why it is that conversion stories seem to get into places that mere arguments and debates can't.
1: Well, I think it's about witness, and I think that God speaks to us most powerfully through the telling of stories, and of course our life stories are very powerful stories, and when you see a life story that leads from bad places to worse places, but eventually to the best place, ultimately, please God, heaven, then that's a very powerful story. So I think the conversion stories have this perennial power to move us and edify us. Perfect for summer reading, in fact.
0: Well, and while we're recommending conversion stories for summer reading, I want to recommend one that ties into our next book by the American Chesterton Society called My Name is Lazarus. It contains 34 conversion stories, all from people who say that G.K. Chesterton was a big help along the way for them. Joseph, I don't know if you know this, I'm actually in there. I have 4,000 words of that however many thousand word book.
1: Well, you and I both. I'm also in there. And in fact, I was tempted to include that in my own summer reading list. So I'm glad that you've interjected it, because it is a wonderful book. It is astonishing and astounding how many people have been helped along the way on their path to Rome by G.K. Chesterton. So you're in that book. I'm in that book. Many other people in that book. And these are contemporary converts. And of course, in my book, Literary Converts, I talk about many historical converts from the 20th century that were also helped into the church because of their knowledge and friendship, so to speak, with G.K. Chesterton.
0: Well, let's talk about Chesterton then as your next summer reading pick, because, you know, a lot of people, if they're in the mix of day-to-day life, they think, well, how in the world am I going to have time to really sink my teeth into Chesterton? But on vacation, you got maybe a better chance to get into some Chestertonian things. What's a book that you'd throw out as a possible recommendation to throw in the summer reading bag?
1: Yeah, I think beginning with Chesterton himself is difficult for many people because of his writing style. So I often recommend that actually that reading good books about Chesterton might be a good way in, and then we can immerse ourselves in Chesterton later. So the book I want to recommend is a new book by Dale Olquist, who's the president of the American Chesterton Society, called Night of the Holy Ghost, A Short History of G.K. Chesterton. It's a very easy read. Dale writes very eloquently and in a very page-turning manner. So and that's what you want, of course, summer reading. You don't want anything that's going to be too heavy. You want something that you can relax with. And this book you certainly can relax with. And it's a good introduction to Chesterton. So the first chapter is Chesterton the man, and the next chapter is Chesterton the writer, and the chapter after that is Chesterton the saint, ? In other words, you know, to what extent can we consider Chesterton a saint, and to what extent is it realistic to believe he could one day be canonized?
0: Well, you know, the first time I ever read Chesterton, I had seen someone reference him in a book. I was not Catholic. I was a very committed evangelical who loved Lewis and Tolkien, and somebody said, well, you should read The Man Who Was Thursday. And I read it, and I loved it, but I had no idea what was going on. And
1: The Man Who Was Thursday, Matt, is nobody has any idea what's going on the first time they read it. I've taught it many times, and I've now got a handle on it, but it's not an easy book to understand.
0: Well, that being said, it helps if you know a little bit about Chesterton's vision, his understanding of paradox and creation and beauty and his sort of ethics of Elfland, if you're going to be tackling any of those fiction works especially.
1: Yeah, absolutely. And that's the whole point, is I think that Dale Olquist's book that I'm recommending is a good way to let us get to know Chesterton. That's the idea. It's an introduction to Chesterton, introducing him to us as a friend that we can trust. Now, I would say, actually, I've actually addressed this to Dale directly, that my eyebrows raised in consternation and maybe a little bit of irritation at the fact that he does gloss over and hardly mentions at all Chesterton's novels in his appraisal of the works, which I think is a significant sin of omission. But, you know, any book, however much we like it, is going to have some things about it which we think could be better. But overall, this is a great introduction to G.K. Chesterton.
0: Right. It's been tried numerous times. I don't know how you sum up G.K. Chesterton in one book. But let's move on to another topic that you attempted but can't possibly sum up into one book. We talked about summer readings. You first recommended From Fire by Water by Sora Bamari, Night of the Holy Ghost, A Short History of G.K. Chesterton by Dale Olquist. And then this one, I think, is a great starter for anybody who wants to really get into literature but is used to reading airport novels. It's actually a book by you.
1: Yes, I have indulged myself when you asked me to recommend some summer reading by actually suggesting a title by yours truly. It's called Literature, What Every Catholic Should Know. And the reason I'm recommending it is not merely because I've written it. It's because I do think that many Catholics are aware of the fact that they should know literature better than they do. They're aware that, if you like, it's a gap in their knowledge or possibly even some sort of sin of omission. And my book, Literature, What Every Catholic Should Know, offers a very easy way in to the great works of literature. It's meant to be an introduction of the whole of the history of Western literature, but in a way which is accessible. So it's not a very long book, just a couple of hundred pages. The chapters are short, and separate chapters on separate writers or some of the great novels, etc. And I think it's very accessible. And the reason I'm keen on this is I think it's necessary in our day and age for Catholics to gain a knowledge of the great storytelling that Christian authors have had over 2,000 years, and to become part of that Western civilization, that Western culture, to graft themselves onto it by becoming knowledgeable, at least up to a point. This is just an introduction. I'm hoping it will whet people's appetites to maybe delve deeper themselves into some of the individual authors.
0: Well, and in this age where everybody's saying, well, STEM is what you should be teaching your kids, and I always joke that the four horsemen of the postmodern apocalypse are science, technology, engineering, and math. But in terms of literature, I mean, I think a lot of people don't understand that, you know, it seems like useless to get into stories, but really, this is how we understand the human condition. This is how we understand philosophy. This is how we understand the human yearning for God, is by getting into these great works of literature that have tackled these things throughout the centuries.
1: Exactly. I mean, what I always say is the reason that the humanities are crucial to our understanding of the world is that the humanities teach us about humanity. And if we have an education which is all oriented in engineering and math, we're not actually understanding who we are as human beings, which is going to mess us up as regards ourselves. It's also going to mess up our relationship with others. It's going to mess up human society. It's going to make a mess of things. So, you know, being a good mechanic and a good engineer is no good if you're not a good human being.
0: Well, and this is something that's been reiterated a few places. I like to always invoke Ian Malcolm, the scientist from Jurassic Park, on this when he's talking to this man who's trying to genetically engineer and revive the dinosaur. He says, "Your scientists were so preoccupied with whether they could, they didn't stop to think if they should." And really, that's kind of what this is all about, is understanding why do we do what we do. What is right? What is true? What is virtuous? I mean, I think that a lot of us can look around and say, well, one of the biggest problems in our society is not that we don't have the right laws in place. It's just that we're not a virtuous people. And this
1: right, exactly. I mean, obviously, yeah. Virtue is crucial. And what the STEM does is teaches how things work, but that STEM cannot ask the why questions. And literature and the humanities in general, philosophy, theology, etc., give us answers to the why questions, why things should be done in a certain way, why things are, not merely how they can be done. Because as you rightly say, if we don't have an ethical basis, we know how to produce a weapon of mass destruction, and we don't know that we shouldn't do so, we're in big trouble. I mean, I sometimes say that modern man is so stunted in his growth that it's like putting a machine gun, as regards technology, it's like putting a machine gun in the hands of a five-year-old. It's dangerous and deadly.
0: Do you recommend memorizing passages from the great ones?
1: I actually do, and I'm not very good at it because I, in my own education, I was a product, a child of progressive education where it was thought horrible to force someone to actually learn something by heart. But I really do think if you learn a poem, for instance, a poem by heart, you internalize it, you interialize it. It becomes part of who you are. It becomes a part of the very fabric of your being. And although you may not enjoy the process of doing the learning, once you have it within you, it's something which enriches you for life. It's absolutely something which is beneficial and should be part of education.
0: Yeah, I learned that importance by starting by memorizing the scripture as a young Protestant kid. But I applied it to Dante and Dickens and a few others along the way. And it is valuable just to have a few passages that from these great works that just kind of sink in and resonate with you. Your last book that you just recommended, Literature, What Every Catholic Should Know. Joseph Pierce, I know that if somebody picks up one of these books that you recommend in that book and is like, okay, I picked up Dante, I have no idea what I've gotten into, or Milton, or whoever, if they want to find some of your resources to help understand some of the great works, where do they connect?
1: Well, I would say just very quickly that book, Literature, What Every Catholic Should Know, has a chapter on Dante and a chapter on Milton, so that would be a good place to start. But if you're talking about online resources, then people can check out what I'm doing at faithandculture.com with the Augustine Institute, and also at my personal website, jpierce.co.
0: 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Back right after this. It's 35 past the hour.
2: And that's why we're so blessed to have this radio station, too, because there's so much in this world that so many lies and so much deceit. 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
7: Well, good morning.
6: Always thrilled to talk to you. And today we talk about peaches, which you can find in 2 Samuel, I believe.
7: Yes, in chapter 16, and actually in verse 1. Here is the passage. 100 bunches of summer fruits. That's what won David's gracious approval for the servant Ziba. And Annie, some biblical scholars think that those summer fruits included peaches because peach kernels were actually found in Egyptian tombs by thousands of years ago. And when you think of peaches and pears and, of course, quinces and cherries and apricots, they were all grown pretty good in New Testament times. And the Romans called the peaches Persian apples.
8: Persian apples? Why is that?
7: Well, that was because the peach was brought to the Mediterranean area, that area, from Iran, and we know that was formerly called Persia. And that's why they called them Persian apples. But 300 years before Christ was even born, people in Greece were eating and propagating peaches. But then the Romans started propagating them about 100 years after Christ died. And the interesting thing is early peaches back in Bible days, Annie, were propagated by seed. And we don't do that anymore, of course, because that was really the easiest way to transport the plant. They couldn't bud the trees like we do now. And then peaches became available in America about the time of the American Revolution. So they really do have a long and storied history going back to Bible days.
8: And life was never the same in America, right?
7: You bet.
8: What a wonderful addition to our plants in the United States. Now, here's a question, Rita. How do we know when a store-bought peach is actually ripe?
7: Well, here's what I do. First of all, smell. I mean, the aroma is one sign, of course. But you know what? When you buy them in the store, sometimes they're sort of hard. That usually means they're not ripe, but I always tell people, don't just look at that beautiful blushing pink side. Mm-hmm. Check out the area closest to the stems, Annie, where it, you know, is on the stem. And if it's creamy yellow right around that top, it's ripened on the tree. But if it's real green, they may have been picked before they were completely ripe, which is usually the case with store-bought peaches, don't you think?
8: Yeah, I think so, and that's excellent advice. But do they ripen anymore after they're picked?
7: No, not really. But here's what happens. They will get softer and sweeter. So if they're too hard, what I do is I just put them in a single layer on the counter just for a couple of days. I don't like to put them in the fridge because they get a little mealy texture. But if I have to, I will, and that's what I tell people. If worse comes to worse and you've got to put them in the fridge, go ahead and do that. But just bring them to room temp before eating for the best flavor. And when they're out for those couple days, as I said, they do get softer and sweeter, so people think they're more ripe, but they actually get more palatable.
8: Oh, okay. Well, as long as they taste better at that point, that's all I care about.
7: Yep, that's it.
8: And, of course, we also have the option, in addition to fresh peaches, you can get canned peaches, you can get frozen peaches. Are they as nutritious?
7: Yeah, I think for the most part, depending upon how they're processed, you know, they take them from the tree and they process them either canned or frozen. A lot of times you can buy peaches packed in water or light syrup or heavy syrup. And what heavy syrup means just means more sugars added. And then frozen peaches, you've got an option. You can buy them with or without sugar. Either is fine, though.
8: Which do you prefer? Just
7: well,
8: curious.
7: I like the frozen, but I've got peaches here, so I've been canning peaches like crazy. I was in the 1800s.
8: I need to stop asking you these questions because I get so jealous.
7: Well, you know what? I can't sew. I can't craft. So God gives us each all one talent, and mine is food.
8: Well, I'll just come over and eat some of yours then, because I'm stuck with frozen peaches because that's what I can get. Now, you've got an easy upside-down peach cobbler recipe to share with us. Upside-down peach cobbler?
7: Yeah, and I call it upside down because what you do is you're going to pour some batter in first, really easy. And then on top of that, you can either put canned or frozen thawed peaches. And what happens is the peaches fall to the bottom during baking and the batter rises to the top, and it makes a sort of a nice cake-like cobbler crust. And I got to tell you, this is a very easy recipe. Basically, peaches, some self-rising flour, and some sugar and milk and vanilla. And that's about it. What you do is, as I said, you pour the batter in the pan, and then you pour the peaches over it, and you bake it about 35 minutes at 350. Just delicious. And it's really good with a little dollop of whipped cream or ice cream.
8: You're making me hungry. Mm-hmm. Sounds incredible. And we, of course, have AboutEating.com linked at SunriseMorningShow.com. Rita, it was so good catching up with you today.
7: Same here, Annie. And I'll talk to you next week.
8: It's a special edition of the Sunrise Morning Show. We'll be right back.
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8: 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Good morning, Danielle.
14: Good morning. How are you?
8: I am doing just great, but I'm starting to experience this now for myself. We're about halfway through summer now, and I'm wondering if you could just speak to the mental state of parents and probably kids. Because kids are home from school, they've been home from school for an entire month now and are at home 24/7.
14: Yeah, that's a challenge. I think sometimes we don't make the proper adjustments in order to deal with that, in order to preserve the goodness in our relationships. And sometimes our kids can start to get on our nerves, we can start to get on their nerves, things, you know, rub up against each other. So I think if people are experiencing friction during the summertime, then it's time to, you know, take stock. It's time to pause, take a breath, figure out what's bothering everybody, and, you know, make some rules. I certainly have done this over the years. One year in particular, I remember going in and thinking, usually the kids had chores during the school year, but I just kind of relaxed that whole schedule because I was like all into the whole summer is time off and we're going to have a real relaxing time together. Well, guess who ended up doing all the chores and angry at every single member of her family for being such a bob? It was me, and it was time for a reassessment. So you got to lay down some ground rules. Some sort of structure is seriously important.
8: Danielle, I laugh because I identify. How much more does a parent appreciate their teachers at this time of year?
14: Yes, this time of year and in the fall as well when you're sending them back there. I think that it's not that we don't love our kids, and we do love our kids. So, I mean, but that said, we get used to our routines. And, you know, some kids really thrive in an environment where they're not reporting to mom and dad all the time, and they have other grown-ups that they're looking to please and impress. So, for sure, losing that motivating factor, and sometimes it all just goes out the window in the summertime. So, like I said, you might need some structure of routine, of schedules in your day, times that people are getting out of bed, times kids are taking naps, times where it's just quiet time. Maybe you want to schedule in time when nobody bothers mom. You might need to do that. I think it's important to recognize your need for rest and respite, and then find a way to make it happen.
8: Can I just ask for a friend right now about the whole nap issue? How do you manage to get a child to take a nap in the middle of the afternoon in summertime? Or go to bed on time, for that matter?
14: It's really tough. I remember, you know, going to bed as a kid, and it was still light out, and I felt like that was so wrong. But, you know, my parents were kind of geniuses about it because they allowed us in the summertime, and this never was allowed during the school year. When you went to bed, you went to bed. But in the summertime, you had a set bedtime, but you could sit and read in your bed if you wanted to. But this was like a special privilege, and you weren't allowed to, you know, be, you know, wrestling with your brothers and sisters instead. That was the only option, was quietly reading in your bed. And I have such fond memories of that, and doing the library summertime reading club and going through tons of books that way in the summertime with the fan in my window. So, I mean, you can create memories in that way. And so if someone's resisting nap time, you can't force someone to go to sleep. But you can say that this is quiet time and this is how we're going to observe it and set some basic ground rules for it.
8: Fair enough. Like I said, I was just asking for a friend.
14: Yeah, I know. I know.
8: I mean, can you really blame the kids for being so stir-crazy when they're at home all the time?
14: Yeah, no. I mean, they're used to having a very stimulating environment for most of their day. So you don't have to be the cruise director entertainer for your kids in the summertime. But, you know, maybe signing them up for some activities will make sense. Maybe making sure they can have some friends over for play dates makes some sense. Maybe, you know, joining a membership at a pool or going to a lake or planning a walk on a trail. It doesn't have to be fancy, but these are opportunities to do things that you don't have the chance to do throughout the school year. You have more time and, you know, and more opportunities to be doing things outdoors. And I really think people should take advantage of that. Summer is a season that's set apart, and we should treat it a little bit differently so that we can get the most benefit out of it.
8: But, Danielle, it is so dang hot outside. I mean...
14: I know. Well, that's the thing. I mean, maybe you want to plan a trip to a park that has a pool or, you know, a fountain or, you know, and maybe you want to avoid those deadly hot hours of the afternoon. One of the favorite things that I used to do, we live in the Lakes region of New Hampshire, years ago when the kids were little, was... I didn't take them to the lake in the middle of the day when it was so crowded and the heat was horrible and I'd be stuck with a baby in the sand. But I would take them after dinner time, and the beaches were pretty clear at that point. We'd have it to ourselves. It was beautiful. I have such beautiful, peaceful memories of those times when, you know, and it was a great way to kind of cool off before bedtime and burn off some of that extra energy. So, you know, look for a way to switch it up a little bit. You don't have to be outside in the terrible heat of the day.
8: Yeah. Can you speak to the importance of limiting screen time during the afternoon hours when it is so hot and everyone just wants to sit in the AC and, you know, fiddle on their phones?
14: Yeah, and I get it because I'm tempted to do the same thing. So setting some rules ahead of time and talking about them and being clear about them, I understand the temptation to do it, and it's okay to some extent to use screens for entertaining yourself or keeping your kids occupied. But just know that their brains aren't built for that, and especially in the summertime. That's a tragedy. So allow your kids to be bored. Set limits and structure on their screen time. And when it's over, and deal with the whining until they, you know, put themselves together and go find something creative to do.
8: Go to a library. That's what I'm going to do.
14: Oh, lots to do there.
8: So changing gears here a little bit, Danielle, obviously school is out, but does that mean that education and particularly religious education has to stop for the summer months?
14: Yeah, well, the official stuff definitely stops, and it feels good.
8: Yeah.
14: You know, it feels good because, you know, you get in a routine, and routines are great, but then they get old. And so I find it's really helpful to have that breakup in routine. But definitely in our family, for sure, and in our parish, religious education doesn't stop with the school year. It changes what it looks like, you know. First of all, we've got a great VBS program at our parish that my kids look forward to every year. It's an epic, exhausting week that they love. But there's a number of other ways that both being partially homeschoolers here, I very much approach the summertime as a time when our routine changes, our schedule changes, the way we learn changes, but the learning doesn't change, the fact that we're always learning. And summertime's a great time to do kinds of nature studies, which is great for schoolwork, but also great for turning our kids' minds toward creation and an appreciation for God. And, you know, even very young children, I find, are very receptive to the idea of talking about God and our Creator, even as you're, you know, sitting out around a campfire under the stars at night. It's such an awesome way to experience the wonder and beauty of the natural world.
8: Well, it is a great time to, I always say, I'm a student of Pope Benedict and talking about how beauty can point you to God, and who better to learn that than a child?
14: Absolutely. They have such a natural sense of awe and wonder that I learn a lot. Both, you know, in church, our kids are capable of, at a very young age, of a greater sense of reverence than I think many of us give them credit for. Going to adoration with a small child, if you've adequately explained to them what's going on, is a beautiful and really inspiring experience. And I think it's a very similar kind of experience taking young children into the natural world, having them experience, you know, collecting seashells or crabs at the seashore, or going on a hike and, you know, just climbing a mountain and feeling that sense of accomplishment. And it's just a wonderful way to introduce that sense of wonder, which, as you and Pope Benedict so eloquently point out, leads us to God. Mm-hmm. It leads us, that beauty will always lead us there.
8: Now, I want to go back to this vacation Bible school thing. So you say that your parish has an excellent vacation Bible school program. Some parishes do not. They may not have it at all, or they may just be really terrible programming. I know that was my experience as a kid. And some parents might just see this as, you know, a week-long opportunity for some programmed babysitting. Is there a way that parents can sort of augment what their kids are getting at vacation Bible school to sort of extend it throughout the summer?
14: Sure. I mean, I encourage parents who are participating in any kind of vacation Bible school program to be actively involved. Your kid's going to be sent home with crafts and activities and papers saying what they're doing each day, or maybe spend a day with them and kind of follow them around, which is what I tend to do, and see what they're being taught, what's being said. So in that way, you can very naturally, if there was anything that was incorrect passed on or anything that was incomplete, you can fix that, you know, mm-hmm. talk with your child more about it or look things up on the way home. I hear what you're saying about some less than excellent programs. I was in some as a kid, and yet I still benefited from them. You know, yeah. Back then, Catholic churches weren't really offering VBS programs, so my parents signed us up at this a Protestant church that was nearby. I think it was a Baptist church. And I remember coming home and telling my mom that our teacher had taught us about these horrible people, and I was so scandalized, who worship statues. And mm-hmm. my mom was like, okay, I think tomorrow I'm going to go with you to VBS. But it was, and despite that, they were wonderful people, really generous, open, loving people. And I learned a lot there, especially in that they made us memorize scripture passages, mm-hmm. which was something I hadn't previously experienced and is a wonderful thing for a kid to experience.
8: Oh, sure. And I don't want to just throw all vacation Bible schools under the bus here, but it is true that a lot of Catholic parishes end up using Protestant vacation Bible school curriculum, which may end up being a problem at some point. But I'm wondering, I'm sorry, I might be putting you on the spot here, but do you know of any good Catholic resources for vacation Bible school that parents might be able to recommend to their parishes?
14: Yeah, for sure. So our Sunday Visitor has a great program, and there are a number of different companies, if you just Google, you know, Catholic and VBS, that will come up. And, you know, just thoroughly do your research. You know, also Holy Heroes has mm-hmm. a good program that you can even do in your own backyard. It's very, you know, easy to begin and not too complicated. You can adjust it to meet your needs. You can do it with your own kids or with a few kids from the neighborhood or your parish. There are lots of different and flexible programs out there, and you can't go wrong, honestly, if parents are involved in their children's catechesis in that way, because you can take out the stuff you don't like, you can add in what you think ought to be there, you can supplement the program in 1,000 different ways, make it your own, and really just explore, you know, scripture and the teachings of the church, learn about the sacraments, learn about the saints together with your kids during the summertime. It's really a great opportunity to do that.
8: Danielle, thank you so much. As always, if listeners want to connect with you, where can they go?
14: They can go to CatholicMom.com. 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
8: All right, Danielle, always appreciate your thoughts on these matters. Thank you so much.
14: Thank you. God bless you.
8: All right, that'll do it for this special summertime edition of the Sunrise Morning Show. Thank you so much for joining us. Hope you enjoyed it. For Matt Swaim and Paul Lockman, I'm Anna Mitchell. May God bless you and keep you and grant you his peace.

0: This Monsignor Tom Richter of the Diocese of Bismarck, serving Queen of Peace Parish in Dickinson, North Dakota. On the third Sunday of Lent, we read the Gospel of Jesus cleansing the temple. As we all know, the temple Jesus desires to cleanse is not a building, but our hearts. And he cleanses them not by repressing what's inside of them, not by abolishing what's inside of the heart, but by ordering it. I once read that the Hoover Dam was the most destructive river in the United States. It destroyed more crops, more property, more livestock than any other. It did more bad than any river in our country. And then the Hoover Dam was constructed. And this same river, with the same energy, with the same force, was now ordered, channeled, redirected. And that same body of water now irrigates more crops than any river in our country. What once did the most bad now does the most good, because it is ordered. Jesus does the same thing with the human heart. As the second preface of Lent says, that Lent is a sacred time which God uses to free us from disordered affections. And he can do that if we give him access. And we give Jesus access to the disordered affections in our hearts by prayer, penance, and almsgiving. And so, dear people, I wish to give you a word of encouragement on this third week of Lent to continue your generosity to the Lord, so that he may order our hearts and purify them, so that we may arrive at Easter rejoicing in the encounter with the risen Christ. God bless you.
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0: Let's begin this hour of the Sunrise Morning Show praying the Canticle of Tobit from Tobit chapter 13. In the name of the Father, and the Son, and the Holy Spirit. Amen. Praise the Lord for his goodness, and bless the King of the ages, so that his tent may be rebuilt in you with joy. May he gladden within you all who were captives, all who were ravaged, may he cherish within you for all generations to come. A bright light will shine to all parts of the earth. Many nations shall come to you from afar, and the inhabitants of all the limits of the earth drawn to you by the name of the Lord God, bearing in their hands their gifts for the King of heaven. Every generation shall give joyful praise in you and shall call you the chosen one through all ages forever. Glory be to the Father, and to the Son, and to the Holy Spirit, as it was in the beginning, is now, and ever shall be, world without end. Amen. In the name of the Father, and the Son, and the Holy Spirit. Amen. Good morning, and welcome to a special edition of the Sunrise Morning Show. I'm Anna Mitchell, and alongside Matt Swaim, we're going to be celebrating summer today, sharing with you some great conversations with great guests on themes and ideas related to this season, because as we always like to say here on the Sunrise Morning Show, our Catholic faith is meant to touch and inform all aspects of our lives, and so that would definitely include things like recreation and vacation time. So, hope you can stick around and enjoy the entire hour ahead. It's going to be fun. Let's jump right in and get started right now at 2 minutes past the hour. Back with us now on the Sunrise Morning Show is Meg Hunter-Kilmer. She's online at piercedhands.com. She's author of the children's book Saints Around the World from Emmaus Road Publishing, and she is a self-proclaimed hobo for Christ. Meg, good morning.
1: Good morning.
0: So, Meg, for those who are not familiar with you and your work, can you remind us what you mean by being a hobo for Christ?
1: Yes. So I am a missionary, and I live out of my car. I don't have a house or an apartment or a storage locker. I drive all around the country and fly around the world telling people how much God loves them. So I've been on the road for 9 years now. All 50 states and 25 countries, so it keeps me pretty busy.
0: And it's for this reason that I thought you would be the perfect person to talk about road tripping like a Catholic this morning. And you've got a blog post on this if listeners are interested in reading more. It's about visiting every saint and blessed in the United States. You can find it at her site, piercedhands.com. So can you tell us a little bit more about this pilgrimage? Where did you start?
1: You know, I just sort of happened to be in Toronto. And if you want to set out to actually visit them all, you are going to put a lot of miles on your car because our saints and blesseds are pretty well spread out. But if you're in the Northeast, you can do quite a few of them in a fairly close area. So my favorite pilgrimage spot in the United States is in Auriesville, New York, which is right near Albany. And it's the place where St. Isaac Jogues, St. René Goupil, and St. Jean de la Lande were martyred. But it's also the spot where 10 years after their death, St. Catherine Tekakwitha was born. And so it's just a really beautiful sense of the blood of the martyrs being the seed of the church. And when you're at this shrine, it's an outdoor area. So they've got some indoor chapels and an indoor church, but they don't know where the bodies are of these saints. They know that St. Isaac Jogues buried St. René Goupil in a ravine. And so you can go down to the ravine, and it's this incredible sense of sacredness where you say, like, somewhere in this spot is the body of a saint. And we may never find him, but just knowing that these woods are blessed by the presence of these relics and seeing the way that that manifested itself in the holiness of St. Catherine, it gets you really thinking about these unsung saints of our church and the way that their lives sanctify different areas in our world and make it possible for us to be holy as well.
0: Wow. Yeah, consecrated by the blood of the martyrs. And let's stick with New York, but head further south, down toward New York City. Who do we visit there?
1: So you can go and see St. Francis Xavier Cabrini in Upper Manhattan. I believe there is a parking lot. So that's a perk.
0: In New York, it certainly is. Yeah.
1: Exactly. When you want to get down to St. Patrick's, you can visit Venerable Pierre Tout.
0: There.
1: So you can go and see St. Francis Xavier Cabrini in Upper Manhattan. I believe there is a parking lot, so that's a perk.
0: In New York, it certainly is. Yeah.

0: extraordinarily varied images of holiness.
1: All right, so let's move from New York to New Jersey. Who do we meet in New Jersey?
0: You got Blessed Miriam Teresa Demjanovic. She was born a U.S. citizen into a Byzantine Catholic church, but ended up entering a Roman Catholic religious order. Just a very simple, unnoticed sister, except by her spiritual director, who realized that she was incredibly holy. And so he actually had her anonymously write a series of retreats for the other sisters. She's like a 23-year-old novice, and she's the one giving retreats to these 80-year-olds, but they don't know it because Father's reading her reflections out loud. And she ended up dying at 26, and the sisters didn't really know what they had lost until her spiritual director shared with everybody who this woman was, and they saw just her incredible holiness in the midst of being totally content to remain unnoticed.
1: That's so cool. And she is in what's known as Convent Station, New Jersey. Now, just over the border from New Jersey is Philadelphia. And of course, there is a rich history there.
0: Yes. We've got St. John Neumann, also called St. John Newman. It's sort of debated how we're going to choose to pronounce it in this country. Was a bishop, tiny little diminutive man, but a brilliant linguist. And so he learned all of the languages of the immigrant church. He was just so devoted to his people that he was like, they need a father who speaks their language, who meets them where they are. We can't demand that they conform to the culture of this country. We have to come to them in their need.
1: Wow. And Philadelphia, also home of St. Catherine Drexel. Let's move on from Philadelphia to Emmitsburg, Maryland. That's the home of St. Elizabeth Ann Seton,
0: who is the first U.S.-born saint, although it wasn't technically the U.S. at the time. It was 1774. I think most people know her story. She was convert to Catholicism, a wife, a mother, a widow, who basically established the Catholic school system in the United States, really handed herself over to the service of the church through educating young people and founding this religious order.
1: She has such an incredible story. Now we're going to take a bit of a road trip from Maryland to Indiana. Tell us about St. Theodore Guérin.
0: She was from France, and she went out to Indiana and was doing this work on what was the frontier at the time. And so the sisters were experiencing all sorts of hardship, all sorts of poverty, difficulty with the hierarchy, which is often the case with the saints, you know, really wanted to be obedient because they understood that obedience to the bishops is essential in being a faithful Catholic, but also continued to serve these people who didn't necessarily want them around. You know, they were educating young girls, they were educating indigenous people, and they were getting a lot of pushback. But there's a beautiful adoration chapel when you're visiting St. Mary of the Woods that you're able to pray in while you're going to visit her body as well.
1: Cool. Now let's stick with the Midwest and head over to St. Charles, Missouri.
0: Yeah, so you're going to have St. Rose Philippine Duchesne there, also a French religious, also working with indigenous people. And she had really longed to serve indigenous people, and it took years and years and years before she was finally able to go out and serve the Native American people. And then she was just never able to master their language, which was a great discouragement for her because she knew, again, that these people needed her to meet them in their culture. But she was such a joyful and peaceful presence that they actually gave her the name Woman Who Prays Always. Even without being able to connect with them in their language, they could see the love of Christ in her.
1: That's awesome. Now, from St. Charles, Missouri, there is a bit of a drive that you have to take to get to our next blessed to visit in Oklahoma City with Blessed Stanley Rother.
0: Yes, the first verified U.S.-born martyr, first U.S.-born priest to be beatified. Just a beautiful man. He's a 20th-century Oklahoma farm boy, really struggled with languages, got kicked out of seminary because he couldn't learn Latin, but God was really able to work with that. Eventually, he was ordained. He went down to Guatemala, and because of his experience on the farm, he was able to serve these Guatemalan people, but he also was sort of miraculously able to learn an indigenous language that only 35,000 people in the world speak. And it's sort of beautiful to see the way that God builds on our nature, but also sometimes is like, you know what, we're gonna have to give you a little bit of a boost on this one, because these people need a father who can understand them. And he ended up being martyred in Guatemala.
1: And then from Oklahoma City, we travel to California, where we can visit with Saint Junipero Serra and the California Missions. And

0: from California, you can't take a car to Hawaii, but it would be worth the plane trip, I'm assuming. Am I right, Meg?
1: Exactly. And you know what? You can consider it a sacrifice, a spiritual sacrifice to go to Hawaii. And I think that would be important for your soul.
0: Yeah, absolutely.
1: Yeah, and go out and visit St. Damien of Molokai and St. Marianne Cope, who spent their lives working with people with Hansen's disease, which is often called leprosy, in the colony of Molokai. So there was a leper colony where people were ripped out of the arms of their families and thrown off a ship and made to swim to shore. I mean, just some really, really horrific treatment of these people because there was such great fear of the contagion of this disease. And both Damien and Marianne said, I don't care. I don't care what it costs me. Damien went really expecting that he was going to contract leprosy, Father Damien, and he did ultimately contract leprosy and died there. Marianne, Mother Marianne, brought her sisters there, and she prayed, and she made a promise to the sisters. She said, as long as we remain there, not one of our sisters will contract this disease, and they're still there.
0: Incredible. And so that was the end of your blog post, but since you have done this pilgrimage all through the country, there are a few new blesseds from America that will take us to, what, Detroit and New Orleans, and then, of course, Wichita could be a new site of pilgrimage as well.
1: It's true. It's true. And actually, Blessed James Alfred Miller, he's the one that I haven't visited.
0: Oh.
1: He's in Wisconsin. But yeah, so down in New Orleans is Blessed Francis Xavier Silos, who actually worked with St. John Neumann, a missionary priest with a real heart for the poor. Up in Detroit is Blessed Solanus Casey, the beautiful, simple Capuchin Franciscan who had a beautiful healing ministry through his prayers. And Brother James Miller over in Wisconsin was a high school football coach and a teacher who was also killed in Central America as a missionary.
0: Wow. And I was thinking of servant of God Emil Capon, whose remains were transferred to the cathedral in Wichita, Kansas. Another great site to go on a little pilgrimage as you road trip as a Catholic. We've been talking to Meg Hunter-Kilmer, and you can read all of this over at her website, piercedhands.com, and pick up a copy of her book, Saints Around the World, from Emmaus Road Publishing. Meg, really appreciate this time you took to tell us about all of these sites. Thank you so much.
1: My pleasure. Thank you.
0: You bet. You're listening to the Sunrise Morning Show Summer Special. Stick around. We'll be right back.
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4: It's time for Bible Foods. Rita Heikenfeld's online at abouteating.com. Today we're talking about mint. Good morning, Rita. How are you?
6: I am good, and what a familiar herb.
4: And what a great herb for this time of year, because it, you know, nothing quite like crushing a little mint leaf in your glass of iced tea, and you're good to go. So let's look at mint in the scriptures. I think I've been doing radio for a few years before I ever realized that mint was in the Bible, and I know that thanks to you.
6: Oh, yeah. It's in a real familiar passage, Matt. It's in Luke chapter 11 and verse 42. But woe unto you, Pharisees, for you tithe mint and rue and all manner of herbs, and pass over judgment and the love of God. These ought you to have done, and not to leave the other undone.
4: All right, so let's talk about the mint of Bible days, because if I look for varieties of mint out there today, there are dozens.
6: Oh, yeah. And here's my research. Here's what I found. It was sort of interesting, I thought. There's a mint called Habeck. From what I can understand, it's still grown a lot in the Middle East. And this is the species that is presumed to be the mint of the Bible. But here again, scholars don't always agree on it, because we know that there had to be lots of different mints, probably almost as many as there are today. And, you know, mint hybridizes freely. So, you know, if you had just peppermint and spearmint growing together, you never know what you're going to get in the offspring. But I do have Habeck mint in my Bible garden. It's a real pretty. It's a very savory sort of mint. It's not sweet tasting like peppermint or spearmint at all. And it likes a moist soil. And it's not propagated from seed like some other mints. The plant's sterile, so you got to use cuttings. And like all mints, I'll keep it in a container, because you know what? It will overtake the garden. Anywhere that stem touches, it will root.
4: Yeah, I've had mint on a fence row before. Next thing you know, it's the whole fence line is covered in mint. But how was it used in cooking during Bible days?
6: Well, I think it was valued because of the fresh aroma. And it was also used to flavor meat and grains. And, of course, salads like the tabbouleh that I make all the time. But here's the deal. It was also important, Matt, as a strewing herb, which meant they put it on the floor to cleanse the floor. And when people walked on it, that aroma would waft out and also help clean the floor. And then the Hebrews and the Greeks and the Romans used mint, I think, probably a lot more than some of us do, because the leaves were chewed to aid digestion. And in the early days, mint and rosemary tea was a drink for athletes, not only to help them with their digestion, but the rosemary gave them strength. So, yeah, it was used quite a lot.
4: And I think it's important to point out here, you mentioned tabbouleh. You know, Paul just eats mint in his mint chocolate chip ice cream. But tabbouleh is a more savory dish, and mint is kind of versatile in the fact that you can use it both ways.
6: Oh, yeah, and, you know, you're right. We think of mint and tea and an ice cream, but being Lebanese, I use mainly peppermint, but I use all the mints a lot as a savory ingredient. As I said, and you just said, the mint leaves in my tabbouleh and kibbeh are really necessary, and I also use it to make mint jelly and scones for the sweet part. But even in any green salad, I'll throw some mint leaves, and as you mentioned, too, drinks. Because when you think drinks and even fruits together, if you put a little mint in there, it heightens the flavor, gives it a little more sweetness, so you don't need sugar. So I think mint's a great sugar substitute as well.
4: Yeah, and it goes in those mint juleps that same way. So you have got a great summer drink that's just a spa and detox water that if you give it to people, they're going to think, wow, this is really gourmet. But it's extremely simple now that I'm looking at the recipe.
6: Oh, yeah. It's sometimes I call it my detox water, spa water, vitamin water, because if you go to an exclusive spa, this may be what you'd be served or a version of it. And it really is. It's healthful and it's hydrating. And all you really need are two things, mint, fresh mint if you have it, dry if you don't, and lemons. Of course, the mint helps with digestion, and lemons with their vitamin C are great for your immune system. But the most important thing is it actually acts as a gentle liver detoxifier, because the mint and especially the lemon contain vitamin C. So all you do is you just take some mint leaves and some sliced lemons, and I put them in a pitcher or a glass and smush them up to release the flavors and oils. I just cover it with water and let it infuse. Sometimes I'll add some fresh berries, edible flowers, but basically it's just the mint and the lemons. You could also use limes, too. Again, it's very, very hydrating and so good for you.
4: Yeah, keep a picture of that by the pool, because it won't have any sugar in it, right? And it doesn't have any caffeine in it. I mean, there's really nothing bad in it. There's only good stuff in it. So we've got the recipe for that linked at sunrisemorningshow.com, along with a roasted potato and fresh herb lemon pesto, which looks amazing. Rita, thanks so much. We'll talk to you again soon.
6: Yep, I'll talk to you next week, Matt.
4: I'm Matt Swaim, and you're listening to the best of the Sunrise Morning Show. We'll be right back.
7: I'm Father Richard Kunst with a Papal Minute. Some very young men and some very old men have been elected Pope. As far as ages go and centuries past, it is impossible to say for sure how old they were when they were elected or when they died. Traditionally, Pope Benedict IX, who was supposedly 19, has long been believed to be the youngest pope. On the other end, Pope Agatho was said to be 103 upon his election and 107 at his death. Pope Honorius IV, elected in 1285, was so decrepit with age that when saying Mass as Pope, he could only sit. In fact, his health was so bad that he was unable to raise the consecrated host at the Mass. So a mechanical device was devised to raise the host for him. In recent years, the oldest pope elected was Pope Benedict XVI at 78, the youngest Pope Pius IX at 56. This has been your Papal Minute. 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
0: 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I'm Anna Mitchell, joined now by Steve Ray from CatholicConvert.com. Good morning, Steve.
10: Good morning, Annie. Very good to be with you and enjoying summer.
0: Yes, and I am very glad to have you. Of course, summer is a time when a lot of people will be swimming, enjoying water in general. And so we're going to discuss swimming and floating and water in the Bible. And I mean, there is a lot of water that shows up in the Holy Land and in the Bible specifically.
10: There's a lot of water that shows up, although there's a lot more about boats than there is about swimming. But the five main bodies of water mentioned in the Bible, these are the main ones. There's other smaller and lesser mentioned, but the River Euphrates is known, so big a deal that it just says the river. And everybody in the Bible knows it's referring to the Euphrates. There's also the Mediterranean Sea, which is salty. The Sea of Galilee, which is 33 miles around. The Jordan River connects the Sea of Galilee with the Dead Sea down to the south, which is all 10 times saltier than the ocean or the Mediterranean. That's why it's called dead. But those are the five main bodies of water mentioned in the Bible.
0: So when we look to the Bible and talk about swimming and floating specifically, how often do we see those words in the Bible?
10: We only find the word swim or swimming 6 times. We see the word floating 2 times, and we see the word drowning 8 times.
0: Oh, boy.
10: But we won't talk too much about that one today.
0: Goodness gracious. Well, there's more drowning than there is swimming in the Bible. That's terrifying.
10: Yeah.
0: Now, you know, let's talk about floating first and those 2 times in the Bible.
10: Well, the 2 times it says float, it's kind of interesting because it's one of the biggest things that you ever would see in your life and one of the and a very small thing. And the first one is the ark that Noah built. That ark was massive. It was like a 10-story building, and it was the length of 1.5 football fields. Can you imagine when the water came on the earth, it says, and the ark began to float. And there was no way to control it. There was no way to steer it. There were no sails or motors or rudders. It just went where the waves took it, and it says it began to float. Now, there were people swimming around it, I'm sure. They were swimming. It doesn't mention them, but later they would be drowning.
0: Yeah, and then the other one is the prophet Elisha.
10: Yes, that's a very interesting one. Elisha is a type of Christ, and Elijah is a type of John the Baptist. He pictures and prefigures John the Baptist. Elisha is a prefiguration of Jesus Christ and does many of the same miracles that Jesus did, although this is a unique one. There were men working out along the Jordan River, and one guy, and I've had this happen to me before when I was a boy, we had what we call axe or hatchets, so we had them, and sometimes the head would come flying off the handle and went shooting out into the Jordan River, this guy, and he cries out, "Master, Master," to Elisha, and he said, "It's a borrowed axe head. What am I going to do now? I can't give it back to the man." So Elijah caused the axe head to float in the water. So this is very unheard of. It's obviously a miracle because never has probably ever before a heavy iron axe head come floating to the surface of the water. Huh. So that's the two times floating. The big thing is Noah's Ark, and the small thing is an axe head in the Jordan River.
0: I love it. I love it. And the, you know, what got me thinking about this topic in the first place to contact you to do this was I was thinking about images of you floating in the Dead Sea on a pilgrimage to the Holy Land. Can you tell us about why it is that you float and don't swim in the Dead Sea?
10: Well, the Dead Sea is very interesting, and I'll start by saying the Old Testament does not call it the Dead Sea. It calls it the Salt Sea. Huh. And Josephus, a first century Roman writer, calls it asphaltitis, asphalt, because it smells like sulfur, asphalty kind of thing. Huh. But we call it the Dead Sea because there's nothing living in it, because it is 10 times saltier than the Dead Sea. In fact, when I take people there, I say, you cannot get this in your eyes or in your nose. Do not swim on your stomach. Do not dive in. And I give them real detailed directions on what to do in the Dead Sea, how to get in the water, how to get out, and you float on your back. People have probably seen pictures of us floating on our back reading a newspaper or a magazine, mm-hmm. because you can, on your back, your feet, your arms, and your head are up, and it's 1,250 feet below sea level, which means that if Mount Everest is the highest point on the face of the earth, the Dead Sea is the absolute lowest place on the face of the earth. So it's always warm there. And I took my grandkids a couple of years ago to the Holy Land with us on a pilgrimage. And what a blast watching all of them floating and having a great time in the Dead Sea and in the Sea of Galilee and other places too. It's wonderful.
0: Yeah, it sounds like it. And so let's transition from floating to swimming by using some instances or some people who did both in a way. Tell us about Jesus and Peter.
10: Well, Jesus walked on the water, so in a way you could say he was floating, couldn't you? He didn't sink in. He was top of the water walking. And Peter, we always make fun of him because he sank and he didn't have enough faith. But I give him great compliments because nobody else even dared get out of the boat and try.
0: Yeah.
10: And he did. And he did walk on the water until he looked down and said, "Hey, I can't walk on water. This is impossible." And then he began to sink. But what happened after that? Jesus reached down and took Peter's hand, and Peter walked on the water all the way back to the boat with Jesus. So you have Peter and Jesus floating or swimming, whatever you want to call it, on the Sea of Galilee. And I have never seen that yet in all of my 180 times at the Sea of Galilee. But I will say this. I went out fishing one night, all night with the fishermen. They're Jewish fishermen. And I felt just like I was with Peter, Andrew, James, and John. I fished with them all night long, caught all the fish that Peter and Andrew, James, and John caught. We had just an amazing time. But I got so seasick in the middle of the night, I wanted to get out and walk on the water.
0: I believe it. And, you know, I think about the scenery of the Sea of Galilee after the resurrection, when Peter dove into the sea and swam to Jesus on the shore because he recognized the Lord. We got to give him credit for that as well.
10: We do. He said he stripped down and jumped into the sea and came swimming to the Lord and said, "I am not worthy. I'm a sinner." Well, there's another funny thing that I have to tell you, that when we take our groups to, it's called the Primacy of Peter. That's on the Sea of Galilee. And it's the place where Jesus met them in the morning in John 21 after the resurrection. When they were fishing, he said, "Did you catch anything?" And they said, "No." And so he told them to cast their net, and they caught 153 fish. Mm-hmm. And it says that Peter jumped into the water, and when they came ashore, Jesus was cooking them breakfast on the shore. Now, there's a really funny sign, because many of the Arabs in the area who live there want to go fishing and have barbecues on the shore there. But it's because it's the church property, they keep it clear for pilgrims. So there's a sign that says, no swimming and no barbecuing. Now, if there's a picture of a guy swimming with a red line through it and a barbecue with a red line through it, I'm thinking if that sign was there 2,000 years ago, Jesus couldn't have made them the fish and Peter couldn't have swum ashore.
0: Oh, the irony. That's awesome. Now, you mentioned that drowning is mentioned more often in the Bible than swimming and floating, even combined here. So let's talk just a little bit about that before we let you go.
10: Okay. Well, three of those times are when the Gadarene man who was possessed of demons, and he was on the other side of the Sea of Galilee, by the way, it's in a place today called Kersey. And we're able to take most of our groups there if we have a little extra time. And that's where Jesus cast the demons into the pigs, and they rushed headlong into the water and drowned. So three of the times where drowning is referred to is in Matthew, Mark, and Luke, telling the story about the pigs drowning. Now, Jesus, he killed two birds with one stone there, so to speak, kind of a little pun there, killed many pigs with one stone, because pigs were unclean animals, and whoever was herding them on the other side, probably Gentiles, but they were unclean animals. So Jesus got rid of a bunch of unclean animals and demons both at the same time. Wow. Now, another time drowning is mentioned in the Bible is also kind of interesting, is that it was when the children of Israel crossed over the Red Sea out of Egypt. And it said that the waters parted when Moses raised his staff and the children of Israel walked through the waters. Now, that's a picture of being born again, by the way, because it says the children of Israel were baptized into Moses in the cloud and in the sea, water and spirit, just like Jesus says we have to be born again by water and spirit. And Catholics are correct. It is water baptism that does that. Now, it said then the waters came back. And the Egyptians, they came after them. And as soon as they got down into that dry area, the waters collapsed back in and drowned all the Egyptians. Now, funny thing is, I've taken my kids there many times too. And when I was telling my son, he was about 8 years old, I said, now, a lot of people, modern skeptics, say that the water was just at a low tide, or that there was a dry period, so the water was really only 2 inches deep, and that's how the children of Israel got across. And my son looked puzzled, and he said, well, then the real miracle is that the whole Egyptian army drowned in 2 inches of water.
0: Wow.
10: That it was really a miracle. And yeah, all the people that try to dismiss the miracles of the Bible and try to say, well, it was just because it was a dry season or something like that, I think we do great harm. And I'm always one. I believe the Bible says what it says and it means what it says.
0: Agreed. Agreed. We've been talking to Steve Ray. This has been such a fun conversation that we've had about swimming and floating in the Bible. And if listeners want to take a pilgrimage with you, Steve, and go floating in the Dead Sea, or, you know, swimming in the Sea of Galilee, or renewing their baptismal promises in the Jordan River with you, how can they get more information?
10: CatholicConvert.com, and I've got all the pilgrimages up there. And if you don't have money or time to go, I have, for the last 10 years, all the last 100 pilgrimages we've gone on, they're all up on video. So you can actually do video pilgrimages with us if you just go to my website.
0: CatholicConvert.com. Steve Ray, thank you so much.
10: Thank you, Annie. Have a good summer.
0: Thank you, Steve. You do the same. And just one last verse that mentions drowning that I'd like to share. Song of Solomon, chapter 8, verse 7. Many waters cannot quench love, neither can floods drown it. 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It's 35 past the hour.
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0: The Faithful Traveler is with us now, Diana Von Glahn, joining us from Philadelphia. Good morning, Diana.
17: Good morning. How are you?
0: I am doing fine and really looking forward to talking to you about this. So one of the hallmarks of summer in Europe is the Tour de France. And you've got an old article over at the National Catholic Register talking about connecting the route of the Tour de France to a bunch of Catholic pilgrimage sites. Can you tell us a little bit about it?
17: Yes, I am. I'm not a biker, and I've never watched the Tour de France, but, you know, it's a great opportunity. I mean, it's one of the things that reminds you that, you know, there's always a great opportunity to incorporate our faith into whatever is going on. And so, you know, for people who follow the Tour de France, you know, I thought it would be great to do a Tour de France Catholic style. So we start at the beginning, which was at, it's one of the most amazing sites in France, Mont-Saint-Michel. And then we make our way all the way down and then up back to Paris, which is where they're going to be ending. And we just kind of, I just mentioned the, you know, some of the sites. Some of them are shrines, some of them are churches, some of them are, you know, ruins of abbeys, and just kind of talking about the history of Catholicism in France. And of course, we, you know, it's just scratching the surface. I mean, Catholicism in France just is amazing. And the amount of Marian apparitions as well as apparitions from Jesus that occurred in France are also just amazing.
0: Most definitely. And speaking of the Tour de France, I mean, there are 21 stages, and you have a little blurb about each of them. So obviously, we don't have that kind of time to go through all of them. Are there any that you would like to highlight?
17: You know, some of them pass by some of the more well-known Marian apparitions. None of them stop in any of the apparition sites. They go by Lourdes, which is, you know, one of the most famous Marian apparitions in the world.
0: Just drive past Lourdes.
17: I know. And that's actually one of the things that I say is, like, here these guys are, like, totally biking, you know, and I was like, it's totally different endeavor, and I don't want to take away from, you know, its value, but, you know, I'd rather sit and light a candle.
0: Me too. I'm with you.
17: Yeah, so they pass by Lourdes. You know, there are also other apparition sites like Pont-Mont that they pass by. They pass by La Salette. Of course, Mont Saint-Michel, it was actually built because St. Michael the Archangel asked the bishop multiple times to build a church there, and the bishop kept ignoring him until St. Michael touched him on his head and burned a hole in his skull.
0: Wow.
17: So he meant business.
0: Yeah. Clearly. Don't mess with St. Michael, whether you're, you know, a demon or not. Goodness gracious. You know, I think one of the things that people may not think about when they decide that they're going to go on pilgrimage, whether it's to France or anywhere, but I would say particularly in France, this is not something that you might think about right away, is that there are a lot of ruins that you can visit, which would be a really interesting trip to make.
17: Yes. So some of the places that the Tour de France is passes by some ruined abbeys. And of course, you know, on the one hand, it's beautiful to see because some of the ruins ruins are very pretty. On the other hand, it's a real opportunity to reflect on the history of Catholicism in France and on the history of different orders and why things fell apart. And from a historical perspective, you can understand why this became ruins. But you also have to think about it from a spiritual perspective, too, you know, and think, like, a lot of times, of course, you know, the sin of pride becomes a huge issue, you know, and back in the day when priests weren't necessarily as good priests as they should have been, and some of these religious orders were getting a little too political and worrying too much about honors and things as opposed to things of God. And so you think, well, yeah, of course, it makes sense why this thing fell apart, because it wasn't of God, you know. It also then, of course, makes you look at yourself and think, well, how am I being, you know. So I always kind of think about all this stuff and just, you know, think that these things are, on the one hand, from a tourism perspective, it's a great place to go. It's beautiful. It's historical. But from a spiritual perspective, it makes you think, you know, makes you think about history. It makes you think about your own life and your own faith.
0: And, of course, we love being surrounded by the cloud of witnesses, the saints, and there are some great saints from France.
17: Oh, yeah, there are. One of the places the Tour de France is passing by is Ars, which is where the curé of Ars lives, St. John Vianney, who is the patron saint of parish priests, and, you know, Annecy has the bodies of St. Francis de Sales and St. Jean de Chantal. So, you know, those are two bodies. Of course, you know, St. Vincent de Paul is in Paris, and then, you know, the Rue de Bac is in Paris. So, yeah, that's another thing, is that you can go to the places where saints lived. You can go to where Joan of Arc was born, you know, and of course we can't see her body because, you know, it was,
0: right, burned.
17: Well,
0: it was burned.
17: But,
0: right.
17: Yeah, I mean, you can, going to the places where saints lived or where they died is also a great way to reflect on, you know, the communion of saints and how they all lived their faith and how they all ended up becoming saints, you know. And it's a, I mean, again, you know, just another great reflection on our faith, and plus it's fun to go and visit these places.
0: Yeah, most definitely. And you didn't even mention St. Margaret Mary Alacoque, St. Bernadette. I mean, there are all kinds of excellent saints in France, and we didn't even have time to get to Paris here, Diana. We've run out of time, but that just means that listeners need to check out your article at the National Catholic Register. 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
17: Yes, people can visit us online at thefaithfultraveler.com. And just one last thing, you know, everybody keep France in your prayers. Pray to all these French saints, you know, because prayer's not nothing.
0: Amen to that. A great way to end this segment. And Diana, thank you so much for your time. I love talking to you.
17: Thanks, Amy. I love talking to you, too.
0: Well, thanks so much. You're listening to a summer special here on the Sunrise Morning Show. I'm Anna Mitchell. We'll be right back.
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0: Joining us now on the Sunrise Morning Show is Dr. Regis Martin. He's a professor at Franciscan University. 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
20: Good morning. Nice to be with you.
0: It is great to have you, and I am so excited to get your summer reading picks, your summer reading recommendations for our listeners. And you've got a play, a fantasy, and a metaphysical thriller to share with us today. So let's start with the play, because this is one that many people have probably at least heard of. They may have seen, probably have seen the film. But tell us what A Man for All Seasons is all about.
20: Well, it's a wonderfully written play about my favorite saint, Sir Thomas More, whose feast day we celebrated yesterday, along with St. John Fisher. I think the two of them lost their heads in the space of the same week back in 1535, each a victim of the excesses of Henry VIII, who was consumed with lust, ambition, and a growing hatred for the church. But the play was written by a superbly gifted writer, Robert Bolt, who also did the screenplay in which Paul Scofield plays Thomas More. And as you know, it won a busload of awards, including an Academy Award in 1965 for the Best Picture of the Year. But it is a riveting account of the last weeks and days of More's life. And what endears More, I think, to the reader is that here is a guy who had a very clear sense of his own self. As Bolt puts it in his wonderful introduction, he knew where he began and he knew where he left off. Hmm. And what really attracted him to the person of More was the fact that nobody could accuse More of an incapacity for life. And yet he found something in himself without which life had no value. It had no point or purpose. And when that purpose was threatened, he was able to grasp his death and go serenely to the scaffold. And he's a very impressive figure. I mean, he stands on the scaffold and he declares, "I die the king's good servant, but God's first." And Bolt also describes More as a very orthodox Catholic, someone for whom an oath is perfectly plain as a potato. It's an invitation to God, and that invitation God will not refuse, to act as a witness, to judge. And for More, the consequence of perjury is also pretty plain. That is to say, perdition. You go to hell if you perjure yourself in the presence of God. And so for More, the issue was very simple. But it wasn't easy. It was very difficult. More was an incredibly sensitive guy who did not want to die, wanted to try to maneuver his way safely to the other side. But it could not be. He was forced to choose. And so he chooses death rather than dishonor. I'm very much touched by the tribute that Dr. Johnson paid to More, which Bolt quotes in the front piece. He says, "More was the person of the greatest virtue these islands ever produced." Hmm. Johnson was an Anglican, and Bolt, when he wrote the play, was sort of an agnostic, and yet the two of them sort of conspire to heap this tremendous homage upon a Catholic saint. So Catholics should have a special devotion to this man. So read the book, see the movie, which in some ways is even better than the book because it's tighter and more immediate and visual. But it is an extraordinary experience.
0: Absolutely. I completely agree. Now let's talk about your second recommendation, C.S. Lewis's The Great Divorce. Why did you choose this one?
20: Well, it's an easy read. It's reader friendly. It's less than 100 or so pages. It's a fantasy, a kind of allegory. But the premise of the book is really enchanting. The possibility that if you're in hell, you might be invited to come up to heaven as a sort of day tripper. You take an excursion on a bus. I guess every Saturday morning it picks up people who'd like to try out the landscape. But invariably, the same group returns, you know, sullen and disgruntled back to hell because heaven is too bright. It's too solid. The joys are too real. And the point of the story is that heaven and hell are divorced. There's no way that you can accommodate one to the other. Lewis says, if you insist on keeping hell, you will not see heaven. And if you accept heaven, then you won't be able to retain even the smallest and most intimate souvenirs of hell. You have to choose, and the stakes are eternal. The weight of eschatology, you know, sort of pressures us, moves us in the direction of making a choice when we stand finally before God. And there's one episode in the story which really is instructive. It's the young man who's got the lizard on his shoulder, which I think is a symbol for lust. And this mighty angel is offering to grab the lizard and kill it because it's clearly a source of torment for this young man. But he's so hesitant, so irresolute, because he wants to come to terms with the lizard. And the lizard lies to him and says, look, I won't be so obstreperous. Let's just get along together. You know you depend on me. But the angel convinces the young man that you've got to choose. If you want eternal happiness, you have to allow me to kill the lizard. And finally, in desperation, he cries out, God, help me. Take it. Kill it. And the angel does. And this astonishing transformation then takes place. The lizard grows into a mighty stallion, and the young man becomes this strapping, almost angelic figure who then mounts the stallion, and they ride off into some heavenly sunset. It's an extraordinary lesson that if you allow the sins to die and you let go of them, then somehow the nature that they had corrupted and perverted will be restored to something grand and sublime. But you have to master those appetites. You mustn't allow the appetites to master you.
0: So beautiful.
20: So it's a wonderful story. Lewis had a great talent, I think, for fiction, for telling stories in such a lucid and compelling way.
0: Most definitely did. Now let's get to your third recommendation before we have to let you go, Dr. Martin. Charles Williams' Descent into Hell. Tell us about this one.
20: Well, this is a difficult book. It's a novel, and it's almost 300 pages, but it is very, very engaging. It's what I think T.S. Eliot called a metaphysical thriller. It's a kind of ghost story. It was Eliot who said, look, the one person he knew who would have been most at ease in the company of a ghost was Charles Williams. He's not well known, but he was really the leader of a group of Inklings who gathered around a tavern in Oxford to share their manuscripts. And that group included Tolkien and C.S. Lewis, I think Dorothy Sayers and others. But Williams was clearly the spiritual master who inspired these other men, even if he made less of a splash in the literary world. But Williams was someone who did not think that the transition between time and eternity was particularly dense or thick. There was a kind of diaphanous screen between this world and the next world, between matter and meaning, and that we could come and go between the two worlds. And in this novel, that is dramatized. There's a particular character, I think her name is Pauline, who is tormented by a double. She keeps meeting herself in the street, and it frightens her, what the Germans call a doppelganger. And it's really her own self that she's taking flight from, but also this self appears in the guise of a distant ancestor who is entreating her for help because he's about to face some fearful ordeal. He's about to be burned at the stake 3.5 centuries earlier, and he wants someone to help carry that burden. So Pauline shares her burden with this very holy playwright, Peter Stanhope, who says, look, the next time you're bothered by this, think that another person, myself, is there to carry the burden. And it's the whole Pauline doctrine of substituted love, that we carry one another's burdens. If you have a parcel that's too heavy and I offer to lift it up for you, then the weight you bear is diminished by what I have agreed to shoulder. We are to carry one another's burdens. And so he offers to carry hers, and this gives her the strength later on to carry her ancestor's burden,
0: wow,
20: who is then able to face the flames with triumph and joy.
0: I am so intrigued. Yeah, I'm going to have to pick up this book, Descent into Hell by Charles Williams, and then also C.S. Lewis's The Great Divorce and A Man for All Seasons by Robert Bolt, the recommendations of Dr. Regis Martin for summer reading. Dr. Martin, thank you so much.
20: Sure, my pleasure. Have a great day.
0: You do the same. Thank you. And that will do it for this summer special of the Sunrise Morning Show. For Matt Swaim and Paul Lockman, I'm Anna Mitchell. May God bless you and keep you and grant you his peace.
1: This month, Senior Tom Richter of the Diocese of Bismarck, serving Queen of Peace Parish in Dickinson, North Dakota. On the third Sunday of Lent, we read the Gospel of Jesus cleansing the temple. As we all know, the temple Jesus desires to cleanse is not a building, but our hearts. And he cleanses them not by repressing what's inside of them, not by abolishing what's inside of the heart, but by ordering it. I once read that the Hoover Dam was the most destructive river in the United States. It destroyed more crops, more property, more livestock than any other. It did more bad than any river in our country. And then the Hoover Dam was constructed. And this same river, with the same energy, with the same force, was now ordered, channeled, redirected. And that same body of water now irrigates more crops than any river in our country. What once did the most bad now does the most good, because it is ordered. Jesus does the same thing with the human heart. As the second preface of Lent says, that Lent is a sacred time which God uses to free us from disordered affections. And he can do that if we give him access. And we give Jesus access to the disordered affections in our hearts by prayer, penance, and almsgiving. And so, dear people, I wish to give you a word of encouragement on this third week of Lent to continue your generosity to the Lord so that he may order our hearts and purify them so that we may arrive at Easter rejoicing in the encounter with the risen Christ. God bless you.
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0: right now. Can you explain a little bit about the holding pattern as well?
1: Sure. So again, there are three phases to this consultation. So again, with the U.S. bishops, which we've received the affirmative with the faithful, as Bishop has discussed, and now we are waiting for a response from the Dicastery for the Causes of Saints. So Bishop Felton has requested what's referred to as a nihil obstat, which really in Latin means nothing stands in the way of pursuing the cause. And so that was requested this past December, and now we're waiting to hear whether or not the Dicastery has anything, any information that we need to be aware of whether or not to pursue it or to receive an affirmative to go ahead. This is great, and that they support it.
0: So as far as you know, has the waiting process that we've been doing, is it par for the course? Is it taking longer, or is it, I mean, as far as your knowledge of past requests of the Dicastery?
1: No, it's about the same amount of time. I would say 6, 7, 8 months it can take. The demands on the Dicastery are high, and communications can take a little bit of time, but nothing to worry about. It's about the average amount of time.
0: And Bishop, typically there's a new title that if the Dicastery gives the nihil obstat, there's a title, an official title that that Monsignor would get. Is that right?
2: That is correct. And in fact, we've been using Monsignor quite a bit, but he would receive the Servant of God title then.
0: Yeah, no, that's cool. In fact, I was involved in I'm still involved with the process, and I was kind of like spearheading the having him entombed in the cathedral, and we set it up on the vault that we could change his title as time went on, and so maybe we can look at that as well. I mean, that's a cool thing. I mean, that's a big deal. We have a servant of, I mean, hopefully, God willing, we have a servant of God in the Diocese of Duluth.
2: Right, and once we get the nihil obstat from the Dicastery, then, believe it or not, there is the official beginning for his cause. So we've been doing a lot of homework to get ready for that, hopefully to receive that, but once we have received that from that nothing stands in the way from the Dicastery, then there is an opening mass and kind of the official opening of his cause moving forward. So that's kind of the last and final thing that we're waiting for. It seems like we've done so many things already, but all of that has been in preparation for receiving the go-ahead from the Dicastery, and then the opening mass, and then we are off running and praying.
0: What are I know that because I'm part of the committee that's working on this as well, that there's a whole lot of different people that are involved with this as after it officially gets started. Maybe Amanda, you can speak to the theological, the historical aspect, different aspects of a cause for canonization that would be necessary.
1: Sure. Yeah. So, like Bishop said, if the cause is open, this takes place through an opening mass, and also referred to as the first session of the cause. So, folks may hear that terminology as well. And so during this mass, there will be officials who will take their oath, who will be a part of the, overall investigation. And like you said, also at the opening mass, that's where Monsignor Boo will be announced as Servant of God for the first time. And so because this is what's referred to as an ancient cause, there's no eyewitnesses who personally knew the Servant of God. So part of that is that this is a historical and a documentary process, very heavily documentary. And so there will be what's called the Historical Commission, that's entrusted with the researching of these documents and gathering writings of Monsignor Boo's, and he has so many writings, correspondence, parish records, newspaper accounts, and so the Historical Commission will be made up of several members, probably 7 to 8 individuals. There will also be a tribunal for the cause, which will have an Episcopal delegate. There will be the promoter of justice, and we'll have a couple of notaries involved in that. Then we'll also have translators who will need to be involved because Monsignor Boo, God bless him, he knew several languages, and so we will need to know what those documents say, and so we'll have translators involved. And then we will have theological censors who we'll have the response.

0: responsibility of reviewing the writings of Monsignor Bu to make sure that there is nothing contrary to the faith.
1: One of the things that I've pointed out at the very beginning, which I think is to me is somewhat enlightening, is that you know, as a priest in the Diocese of Duluth, I've had a lot of my brother priests die, and you know, when the time comes for me to die, it's not like all of our papers are in the diocese. So right at the very beginning, soon after Monsignor Bu died, they knew this guy was special. And so they kept everything. And so it's like so much of Monsignor Bu's things are in the archives of the diocese. That's not like the case for any other priest of our diocese. And so to me, that speaks volumes in and of itself. Maybe, Bishop, you can speak to that.
2: Yeah, I mean, it goes all the way back to Bishop McNicholas having a special lining put into his casket, you know, anticipating that someday he would be exhumed to begin a cause. So even 100-plus years ago, that was also already embedded in the mindset and the heart of the Diocese of Duluth. And since then, in light of that and in that same spirit, you know, particular attention has been given to anything that might relate to him, be connected to him, be an expression of him. Also anticipating that perhaps someday this might happen, and we just happen to live in the time of that day. And so now as we're beginning the cause that you just mentioned, it makes it a little bit easier, but at the same time, that historical commission has to surface everything they can find anywhere that he may have written or been a part of or connected to. So that does make, you know, the task daunting, and that if it's somebody from the 15th or 16th century, there might not be that many things about that person, but certainly there is about Monsignor Bu. And so we'll have to take a look at all of that and whatever that we already have and new things that we're going to discover. And Amanda, how many, what are the languages that we're looking for people to help us translate some of the documentation?
0: Yes, so we're looking for both, well, Polish, Latin, French, German, and even Ojibwe.
1: Yeah, so I mean,
2: that's Slovenian. And Slovenian.
1: Slovenian, of course.
0: And Slovenian,
1: yeah.
0: Of course.
1: And English.
0: Slovenian.
1: We don't need the translation for English, though. But yeah, and so, I mean, I don't know if you're actively looking, Amanda, for people that would help out, maybe with Ojibwe in particular. They can reach out to the diocese. I mean, I should let you speak.
0: That'd
1: to that
0: would be fantastic.
1: Yeah, okay. Well, we're talking to Bishop Daniel Felton and Amanda Zerfus in the Diocese of Duluth here concerning the cause for Monsignor Joseph Bu. We're going to take a quick break, and we'll be back shortly. Stay with us.
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5: 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Their grandma died and she was very wealthy. She left half to each one. She said they're arguing over a commode. She said it's inlaid. Can you imagine being in hell and somebody saying to you, what are you here for?
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7: I think it was my sophomore year of college that Focus showed up to the campus. And I still remember after one of the Sunday masses, one of the missionaries came up to me and was like, hey, you, not knowing who I am, saying, do you want to be in a Bible study? And I'm like, no. And he's like, okay, well, that's great. You can sign your name up anyway, and maybe you'll change your mind later. I'm like, excuse me, I don't think you get this. No, I don't. Like, the next day he shows up in my dorm room. He's like, so we're meeting tomorrow night. Can't wait to see you there. Okay, so that was the beginning. That's the beginning of my... Then I show up at the study, and I realize it's like, okay, these are just ordinary guys. You know, guys that maybe they themselves are not quite sure why they're there. And I think that's what God often asks for us, is just, even if we don't want to open the door all the way, or if we're skeptical, we're a little bit like, God, I'm not sure what's going on here. I don't like this. But God's like, okay, I can work with that, but just give me a little bit. So that's what I did. So,
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1: Thanks for sticking with us. My name is Father Richard Kuntz, and I am with
9: Emily Homan.
1: She is my new co-host I'm working in, and she's got actually a burning question that she has for, is this for the bishop or is this for Amanda?
9: Well, it's either one, but could either of you talk about if there are any other causes open in our region or causes that want to be opened? I'm not actually sure how that goes, so if you could talk about that a little bit.
2: I think Amanda can respond specifically to that, but just so we understand that our region is Minnesota, North, and South Dakota. So when we refer to region, that would be the region that we're talking about.
1: Go ahead, Amanda.
0: We're really grateful. We're so grateful to have these holy men and women coming forth that we're learning about. There's several that we know of currently. So the Diocese of Rapid City has Nicholas Black Elk. And then also we have the Diocese of Bismarck, who has Michelle Dupon, whose opening mass was, I think, just this past year as well. We're also really grateful for the Diocese of Crookston up in northern Minnesota, who has opened up the cause for Servant of God Anella Zerfus. And then, of course, we have our cause that we're working on. And then even the Diocese of Marquette has a venerable Baraga, who has been open, who was a great inspiration to Monsignor Boo himself.
1: Yeah, actually, Monsignor Boo wrote to Baraga asking if he could be one of his missionaries, and Baraga said yes, but you have to get permission from your bishop. And so the bishop turned him down, and that's for our benefit. Amanda, I'm very curious. So it's like, are you connected to the Crookston Zerfus? Are you guys related? Have you figured that out?
0: I am. I get that question a lot, so I need to do the genealogy. We don't think we're connected, we don't think we're related, but I am connected by way of serving as the diocesan postulator for the cause of Sister Anella, which brought about the fruitfulness of being able to serve with this cause, with Monsignor Boo's cause.
1: Do you know, I just thought of curiosity, is Black Elk, is he a servant of God yet? Because I know they've had his cause going for a while.
0: I believe his cause is open, but I don't want to say for certain.
1: Okay.
2: And then, Amanda, you mentioned that you're a postulator. Could you explain a little bit? That's a really important role in putting forward a cause for someone for possible beatification and canonization. What specifically do you do as a postulator?
0: Yeah, so I get to help the bishop or the petitioner, the person who puts forward the request to open a cause, to help them walk through the phases of a cause for canonization and to be able to look at what the church prescribes on the various steps to take. So with the cause of Monsignor Boo, so far Bishop Felton and I have gotten to work together on, one, how to petition to open a cause, and then how to write these decrees and how to publish them, and the documents also referred to as the acts, what we need to be writing and publishing to the public, and also what needs to be filed to be able to send to the Holy See eventually. So the church has a whole a legal system for how to take on these cases, and I have the privilege to be able to help translate that into layman's terms to know how to do that, and it's quite the process.
1: Now, it's not typical necessarily that the bishop petitions, right, Amanda?
0: It can be, well, it happens in various causes, but for example, with Sister Anella's service, we have a guild that petitioned. So really, the petitioner has to be an entity of some sort to be able to fundraise and to be able to tell the story. So whoever does petition needs to be able to articulate the story and then also to fundraise for the cause.
9: Okay. Well, we're going to switch gears a little bit here. Thank you for all of that. Amanda, can you tell us a little bit about the upcoming Slovenian Convention?
1: And, like, the role that Boo is involved with. Yeah.
0: Yeah. So we're very grateful to the Slovenian Union of America for inviting us to take part in this great convention. So the union is celebrating its 100th anniversary this summer. So this is an opportunity for us to share the story of Monsignor Boo, a Slovenian himself, right? And to help others learn more about his life and the cause for canonization. So the convention is going to take place July 30th through August 1st at Fortune Bay Resort Casino in Tower, Minnesota, and will conclude on August 1st at the Minnesota Discovery Center in Chisholm. So Bishop Felton will give a presentation on Monsignor Boo on July 31st. And throughout the other days of the convention, we will have a booth and a display where attendees can learn more about Monsignor Boo, interact with us, pick up some resources to share about his story with others. And there's just going to be lots of festivities around the few days, dancing, music, different other presenters who will be there. So we're really looking forward to it, and we hope folks, our listeners, can come out and join us.
1: And, you know, the location is very appropriate because he was actually the pastor in Tower for a very long time. That was one of his first, I think, his official assignment in the Diocese of Duluth was in Tower.
2: Right, right. And another reason Monsignor Boo would be so important to the Slovenian Union of America is that he started the national Slovenian newspaper.
1: Right.
2: So he was the editor of and kind of created a means of communicating not only locally here, but on a national level of all things Slovenian. So the July 30th and 31st at Tower, that is for the Slovenian Union, it's their convention, so that registration is full. I'll be doing a presentation at 11 o'clock, however, during that time. And then on Saturday, August 1st, as Amanda already alluded to, there is a special fest, and that is open to the public. And we will have a Monsignor Boo display there, but the public is invited to the Minnesota Discovery Center in Chisholm to just come. And as was already mentioned, there will be music, dancing, cultural activities, live performances, polkas. You can do a genealogy research, picnicking, and it's going to be an unforgettable day. So everybody is invited to that fest, which is taking place on August 1st at the Minnesota Discovery Center in Chisholm.
1: And there's actually a huge population of Slovenians up there still today, so it's very much a part of their culture, that area.
2: Very much part of their culture, and you know, it's obviously a very active union as they're having a convention, and that convention actually on July 30th and 31st is full for their registrations, but open to the public on Saturday, August 1st, for the Great Fest.
1: And didn't Monsignor Boo play a part in founding one of these Slovenian unions? I think it's headquartered out of Illinois, if I'm not mistaken. I don't know if you know that.
2: That I'm not sure about.
0: I believe it's called, the American Slovenian Catholic Union, which really heavily worked to promote solidarity and aid for the immigrants.
1: Right. Yeah, no, great. Either one of you, I suppose, maybe Amanda, if people want to know more about Monsignor Boo, we've talked a lot about him on the radio, but where would you encourage people to look? I know that there was like a biography written about him in the 1970s. Maybe you can speak to that a little bit as well.
0: Yeah, so, well, we have you, Father, to thank for your efforts throughout the years to be able to articulate really the story of Monsignor Boo. I know you worked hard on creating an abbreviated biography, which we are grateful to have redone in these past weeks that our listeners can find on josephboo.org. So there's a booklet for free download on there. We also have resurrected the Boo Briefs, which will be monthly video clips that provide just snippets of information on the life of Monsignor Boo and how that we ourselves can be inspired through his witness to grow in relationship with Christ and the Church. So again, joseph.boo.org, we have free resources there that we invite the listeners to take advantage of.
1: Yeah, I mean, the Boo Briefs, we actually started those on the printed level in the Northern Cross early on. Just basically what I did, I wrote those things. I just took the biography that was written in 1973, and I just took out little segments and kind of did the story about little segments in his life. And I think they were fairly well read. Now, Bishop, you have continued the Boo Briefs in the video format.
2: Right, so we're continuing with that great tradition. If you just get snippets, there's so much information that we'll want to share about him. The process that we've been describing today can take a long time. So we want to make sure that we keep that cause out in front of people, but even more so for people to learn not only more about Monsignor Boo, but the whole reason for doing the cause, and possibly, if the Holy Spirit wills, some kind of beatification and canonization, it's all about Jesus. So why we honor the saints or lift them up, first of all, we believe in the face of death that they live, that the saints are not dead people, but people who died and by the power of Jesus Christ have risen. And ultimately, the whole purpose of a saint was to point us, for all of us, to grow closer to Jesus Christ as our Lord and Savior. So, you know, by pursuing the cause for Monsignor Boo, possible beatification and canonization, we really are pursuing the cause for Jesus being a center of our lives.
1: I also think it's a point of local pride. You know, I mean, you see all the pride throughout the country when we had our first American Pope. And for us locals around here to have a potential cause for canonization for one of our own is actually, I think, a source of pride as well, Bishop, in my opinion.
2: I certainly think so. I certainly know so, I should say. And, you know, and yet at the same time, we believe that he is alive and even now, just hoping that he's guiding us and leading us to a place that Jesus is desiring for us, and that Monsignor Boo is helping us to get there.
1: Amanda, in the last minute and a half, do you have anything you want to add? Anything you want to add for the listeners?
0: Well, I think just really that Monsignor Boo was a priest for everyone. You know, so we invite all of our listeners to learn more about him, to look to his example. And again, as Bishop said, this is all about Jesus. This is about growing in our own personal relationships with Christ, and Monsignor Boo goes ahead of us and shows us the way. So really hope our listeners will take advantage of the free resources at josephboo.org.
1: Yeah, and he's modern, too. You know, from the whole church's standpoint, we think of 2,000-plus years. To have a guy that died in 1922 is, in generally, it's a very, and we have people in our own diocese, even a priest in our diocese, whose parents and grandparents were baptized by him, married by him, and so his memory certainly lives strongly up here. So, is there anything, Bishop, would you give us your blessing before we go to the break?
2: Sure, and thank you so much for allowing us this opportunity to be with our listeners throughout our area. And also, just we're very happy, Emily, that you can be on board today and to be a part of this conversation. And so in the name of the Father, Son, and the Holy Spirit, amen. Lord God, we give you thanks for the beauty of this day, precious gift that is given to us never to be taken for granted. We also give you thanks for the men and women who have gone before us and those who are among us that inspire us and help us and lead us to go closer to Jesus Christ, who we pray in that same Lord that we will know healing to our hurts, that we will we will learn hope to our despair, and ultimately joy to our tribulations. And so as we grow closer to Jesus Christ and as we lift Monsignor Joseph Boo up, may Almighty God bless all of our listeners, the Father, Son, and the Holy Spirit.
1: Amen.
2: Amen.
1: Thank you, Amanda. Thank you, Bishop. Have a good day.
2: Thank you, Father Rich.
9: Thank you.
1: All right, God bless. All right, that was a great interview. We're going to go to Straight Talk immediately after this break. Please stay with us.
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10: 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In the name of the Father, and of the Son, and of the Holy Spirit, amen. Loving Father, we lift up all who have wandered from the faith. Touch their hearts, heal their wounds, and draw them back to your love. 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We ask this through Christ our Lord, amen. In the name of the Father, and of the Son, and of the Holy Spirit, amen. May they find their way home to the heart of the church.
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1: Welcome back. Thanks for staying with us. Father Richard Kunst here with
9: Emily Holman,
1: my brand new fill-in co-host. And what's her name? Cindy, my regular co-host, is not here because she's getting married on Friday. And so Emily has stepped in, and she might take away Cindy's job. I don't know. We'll see how good of a job she does. But anyhow, we're at Straight Talk. So this is your opportunity to actually call in and direct the show with any question you have under the sun. I like the controversial questions, but it can be any question, anything at all. And so you do the questions by calling this number, and I'm going to say this 500 times in the next half hour, and I still don't have it memorized, 877-795-0122. You can call in, be on the air, and if you're on the air, you actually get a Medal of Courage. First one's gold, second one's silver, and you know the rest. And so you can do that. Call that number, 877-795-0122, or you can just call that number and then leave the question. In that case, you don't get a Medal of Courage. Or you can go to the Real Presence Radio Facebook page and submit it. And so we are waiting for good questions. Controversial ones are always welcome. There's lots of controversy going on in the world at all times, even in the church lately, this whole SSPX thing. I don't know if you follow that stuff, Emily.
9: A little bit.
1: So it's like all that stuff. I've had a number of people ask questions about that whole thing, that excommunication, what all that means. And so there's a lot of, I think a lot of people are curious about that, what's going on with that. So questions like what's going on in your parish and politics and World Cup and the disappointing loss, all that stuff. Don't hesitate. 877-795-0122. If you're driving, step on the brake and pull aside and make that phone call if you're in the state of Minnesota, because it's against the law to actually call and drive. 877-795-0122. Emily, welcome. This is your... How does it feel? I mean, the first segment was kind of tough, you know, but I mean, you're feeling a little bit more at ease now?
9: It's okay. It's a little better. I'm a little less nervous.
1: So I asked, for the listeners, I asked Emily, so Cindy told me at the last minute that she couldn't do it. I was, thank you very much, Cindy, for giving me that heads up.
9: I think she has a legitimate reason.
1: She said she was going to. So I didn't have a lot of time, so I had to call my two fill-ins, who's Hillary Hauer and Kevin Pilon. They both said that they couldn't, so I thought, okay, who's the next logical choice? Emily Holman. She's an avid listener to Real Presence Live.
9: That's
1: been
9: right.
1: A guest a couple of times. And she thinks regretfully she said yes.
9: No, not regretfully.
1: It's good to have you. So how are you feeling, Emily?
9: I'm good. I'm getting less nervous. It's good.
1: Oh, yeah. It's easy.
9: It's good to be here.
1: So, okay. So
9: I do have a question.
1: Yeah. Oh, you do? Okay.
9: Well, we're waiting for Tim because he was going to call, right?
1: Oh, he said. So Tim is the guy who sets all of our mechanical stuff up here, or electrical stuff.
9: So that's just his call.
1: But I'm just going to say the number again, 877-795-0122. Emily's got questions, but I want to give first dibs to the listeners. But if you guys aren't calling in, I'm going to give it to her. Here's the number again, 877-795-0122. We want you to call. Emily, what's your question?
9: Okay.
1: Did you get the permission from the producers to ask this question?
9: Nope.
1: Because you got to turn green for me to read it.
9: Oh, I'm sorry. Okay. Well, it's green here.
1: All right.
9: So I was going to ask there, but I didn't get to it. Do you know if Monsignor Boo, or was the ages wrong, did he ever meet Father Baraga?
1: I don't think they met. I don't think that there's... So Baraga, he's a big deal in our area for sure, but there's some parts of the... even the Church of the United States don't really know him because he's kind of local,
9: okay.
1: but he's far advanced in the cause compared to other local ones. But as far as I know, he didn't, but he did write to him. And I wish that we had kept that letter. I wish somebody had that mm-hmm. letter somewhere. But Barry said, yeah, absolutely, come. We need the help as much as we can. And actually, he didn't say ask the bishop. He said ask the rector of the seminary, which I thought was odd because okay. he was in the seminary at the time. And so he asked the rector of the seminary because he was still in the seminary. And the rector said, yeah, sure. But after he got ordained, he had to ask his bishop. And the bishop said no.
9: Okay.
1: So he would have gone to Berga. So they communicated, but I don't believe they ever met.
9: Okay.
1: In everything I've read, I don't think they've ever met. But they're contemporaries for sure.
9: Okay.
1: Yeah, but Berga would have died. I don't know when Berga died,
9: yeah.
1: but it was certainly before.
9: I didn't know timeline.
1: No.
9: Yeah. That's interesting.
1: So it's kind of cool because Berga is kind of a big deal and Boo's becoming a big deal.
9: Well, and that seems so, when you think about Berga being here
1: yeah.
9: and then him being in Slovenia, that's pretty interesting.
1: The
9: connection.
1: Well, isn't Berga, is he Slovenian? I don't even know.
9: I don't know.
1: I should know that.
9: You
1: but
9: should
1: I don't
9: know that.
1: I should know that. It stinks when you're the guy that should know and you don't know.
9: And I don't.
1: Okay, 877-795-0122. 877-795-0122. Okay, so, Emily, I pride
9: yes.
1: myself on the fact that people actually call in with questions. And
9: I
1: so
9: know.
1: It's like, you know, it's like, that's why I want people to call. So I want you to, like, fill my pride a little bit more by calling. Okay, and so it's not all about me. It's all about Jesus, as the bishop said.
9: That's
1: but
9: right.
1: I still want the calls for the greater glory of God.
9: Well, it's to help everybody, right?
1: Yeah, to help everybody. Well, yeah, exactly. You want my opinion to help you. Is that how it goes?
9: Sure.
1: Okay, 877-795-0122. It's not about opinions, it's about truth. And so, yeah, I like this. This is actually my favorite segment of the show, Emily. Did you know that?
9: Yeah, I did know that.
1: Did I tell you that?
9: You say it.
1: Oh, I did?
9: You share.
1: See, she does listen.
9: I do listen.
1: 877-795-0122. Do you want the gold medal of courage? You have to make that phone call and you have to be on the air. And we do have a question in the hopper, but we're waiting. We're waiting because we're following the rules. Oh, Emily, do you want to read that?
9: Sure. Anonymous from Fargo. I have...
1: Anonymous asks the most wanted questions.
9: Okay.
1: Okay, go ahead.
9: I have relatives who have attended the SSPX masses for a while, and they have no intention of stopping. What is the best way to address this since they believe they are doing the virtuous thing?
1: Thank you, Anonymous. So SSPX, so Society of St. Pius X, and poor Pope Pius X is spinning in his grave for being named after them. Just to back up a little bit, so it's a group that's been around for a while, since shortly after the Second Vatican Council, ordained four bishops in 1988 against Pope John Paul II's wishes. They were excommunicated, as well as the priests that were ordained by them. And now on July 1st, I believe it was July 1st, four more were just ordained, and Pope Leo said, don't do it, against the wishes, and so they're excommunicated as well. And so SSPX is not like Protestants because they have holy orders, whereas Protestants don't have holy orders, and so they really do have bishops. Their priests are valid, their bishops are valid, they're illicit, but they're valid, they're real, and they have holy orders, but they're not in line with Rome. In fact, they've gone completely against Rome's wishes and the Pope's wishes. And so I myself, actually, believe it or not, Anonymous, have some distant relatives that are very active in the SSPX. And quite frankly, it's like I don't even address it with them because it's like unless it's somebody, I'd have to know the situation a little bit better. Unless somebody's just kind of like dabbling their toes in it, trying to discover it a little bit more, I think that they'd be more open to some encouragement one way or the other. If somebody like my relatives is like, this is what they think, that what we do is invalid. And so it's like, it's no point in my discussing it with them. But if you have relatives that are just trying to figure it out, you know, it's like, I mean, do they believe in the authority of the Holy Father? If they don't, then they're not Catholic. You know, and so it's like, you know, I mean, if you think that it is justified to disobey the Pope, then you're kind of already a lost cause, because the Pope is the vicar of Christ. That's our professed faith. And so I think I'd go at it from that point. What's the church's authority? Does the church have authority? Does the Holy Father have authority? And if you think, no, it's easy, we can just disregard it, then you got bigger problems, right? And so obedience is a very big deal in Christianity. And if we outright say disobedient to the obvious authorities of the church, then there's bigger issues. And so it depends on the circumstances of what your relatives are doing. If they're diehards, I don't even discuss it. I wouldn't even discuss it. you know. But if they're just trying to figure things out, then it's easier to talk to them. So that was probably like a lukewarm type of answer, but I'd have to know more information. Thank you very much, Anonymous. We're waiting for the first phone call, the Gold Medal of Courage, 877-795-0122. Emily, have you read much about that whole thing?
9: A little bit, but I was just going to say, so the SSPX already wasn't in alignment with Rome?
1: Correct.
9: Even before this?
1: Yeah, yeah. So okay. it came from, so there's a guy by the name of Archbishop Lefebvre, who was active. He was, I think he was French. He was a bishop at the Second Vatican Council, and he was participating in it. He was fine. He seemed fine with it. But then after the council ended, then he started going against what the council was doing. And he said, this is all invalid. We shouldn't have never done this. It was a bad thing. Although he voted in the council.
9: Okay.
1: And so he's the one that started. I always used to call them the Lefebvreites, but now officially the SSPX. And so the Lefebvreites were, it was since the 1960s, but it really came to a head in 1988. In 88 is when they first ordained four bishops. And all to ordain a bishop, all you need is a bishop. Any bishop can ordain somebody.
9: Oh, okay.
1: Because they got the fullness of orders. And so Lefebvre ordained four guys. And so for them to keep their holy orders going, they need a bishop.
9: Right.
1: No bishop, no holy orders. And so for their own survival, they're probably thinking, well, of course we have to ordain more bishops. We have to keep going, right? And interestingly, at least interesting to me, is that when I was in the minor seminary in Winona, Minnesota, just literally up the road, like 2 miles, was the only SSPX Lefebvreite seminary in all of North America.
9: Oh, wow.
1: So it was a Dominican house of formation that they had purchased, and then that was their seminary. So I actually went up there and broke the rules. Like, I got a good talking to from the rector later on. But I went up with a couple of buddies of mine up there just to kind of look around and see it. And so it's like, so I kind of got, and that was like in the 1980s, like, well, 88, 89. And so I was there right at the time that excommunication happened. And so I feel like I got some sort of a personal connection to it, only insofar as that I was right there in their one seminary. And I think it's still down there in Winona. I find this stuff fascinating. I do. It's unfortunate, but fascinating. 877-795-0122. That's the phone number. And it's pretty easy to call. You just take up your phone and put those numbers in. 877-795-0122. All right. I see something
9: coming.
1: Something's coming, but not until it turns gross green. So, yeah, we've still got the Gold Medal of Courage, silver, and bronze. Any question that you could possibly have, if I don't know the answer, I'm going to answer it like I do, you know, just so you're aware. But if I don't know, I'll actually say I don't know. But I'm pretty good at faking my way through this.
9: Yeah, you do a good job. You've always got an answer.
1: You kind of rolled your eyes right there.
9: No.
1: You're going to be a
9: we're
1: challenge.
9: On the radio.
1: I think you're going to be challenging. 877-795-0122. We have Mark. Are you there?
12: I'm here.
1: Mark, congratulations. You have the Gold Star of Medal of Courage. Congratulations. What is your question?
12: Oh, fantastic. Thanks.
1: Yes. I mean, you are the most courageous person in the listening area, which has like 3 million people in it. Congratulations.
12: Oh, I'll have to tell my wife that. That'll make her feel real good.
1: Yeah, she'll probably be proud of that. All right, Mark, what's your question?
12: So I had a question, and I'd like clarification exactly what the relationship or allowed relationship is between an active Catholic and Freemasonry. Can an active Catholic join Freemasonry? And if so, if they can't, why not?
1: Yes, thank you very much, Mark. That's an excellent question. I have no idea. No, I'm kidding. So okay, so the thing is that, you know, on the most basic level, I think when you go to, like, these Masonic temples or whatever they are, there's just a bunch of guys getting together and having social hour, right? But on the actual, like, serious, like, official level of Freemasonry, it's its own religion. It's a pagan religion. And they actually have a history of very clear anti-Catholicism, violently anti-Catholicism. And ever since, I believe, I'm going to spit shoot this one. I'm not 100% sure, but I think it was Clement the 11th who first condemned Freemasonry as an idea. I could be wrong on that, but I think it was Clement the 11th. So we're talking about a long time ago now. And so they do not gel well, because even something that might go into Freemasonry on the most innocent level, because it's a social thing, is actually going against what the church is teaching. As a active practicing Catholic, you cannot be a member of the Masons. In fact, you know, I've had situations where, you know, I mean, and it's dicey. It's very dicey where it's like active Freemason members who are quote unquote Catholics die, well, where do they get buried? You know, it's like in some circumstances, I would have to say, well, you can't have a mass. Maybe we can do a prayer service or something like that, because the two are very much opposed to one another. And on the other hand, and I don't know where you're going with this, Mark, but another thing that happens, not so much anymore locally, but it used to happen very, very often locally, is like the Knights of Columbus and the Masons would get together to do fundraising for various causes. It's like, personally, I got a serious problem with that. And I always made that known of any type of Knights of Columbus that I had any interaction with, that this is a problem and you don't do this sort of thing. For good cause, great, you know, good charity. But the Masonry is on its official level, is truly a form of paganism and a history continuously of anti-Catholicism, very and violent anti-Catholicism. The very first chapel of Our Lady of Fatima in Portugal was blown up by the Masons. We're talking about 1919. So, I mean, and so anyhow, but even more than that. So anyhow, so Mark, does that answer your question, or do you have any more about that?
12: No, that answers my question. That's what I wanted to know. Thank you very much, sir.
1: Thank you very much, Mark. He's got the gold. So there's silver and bronze yet to be had. 877-795-0122. Why is it always out of North Dakota and South Dakota that we get these gold medals of courage? They have more courage in the Dakotas, apparently, than in Minnesota. So I'm challenging Minnesota listeners to at least get the silver. And Wyoming, we'll give you bronze, okay? Anybody in Wyoming that's listening, we'll give you bronze. You can prove me wrong and actually call before anybody in Minnesota, but I think Wyoming's a bronze. 877-795-0122. Did you know that about the Freemasons?
9: I did not.
1: You did not?
9: I figured it was a no on whether, you know, they went together with Catholicism, but no, I did not know those details.
1: No. And I write a column in our diocesan newspaper, and I wrote a column on it many years ago. All right, here's another question. Do you want to read that? This is not on the phone, so this is not a silver Okay, go ahead. No.
9: At the Last Supper, did Jesus self-communicate?
1: There's Anonymous asking again. You know what? I don't think he did self-communicate, but the because he said in the actual wording is, this is given to you. This is will be given to you, offered up for you, not for me and you, but for you. So he was giving himself to us, for us to communicate. So nowhere in the Gospel or in the New Testament does it give any indication that he would have received. And so I think it's a pretty easy, based on the theology of what it is and the theology of the origins of the Eucharist seeped in the Last Supper, he would not have done that, because he was doing that for us. Good question, though, Anonymous. I told you Anonymous asks a lot of questions. 877-795-0122. That's 877-795-0122. We might have a question coming on the phone here again, and it's like I do not want to get ahead of myself, but I don't think silver is going to go to Minnesota or Wyoming, for that matter, by the looks of it. 877-795-0122 is a question. Any question under the sun? And I know that Emily's got another question, but we're going to wait for the next one. It can be a question about anything. I love this stuff. 877-795-0122. We have the Silver Medal of Courage and the Bronze Medal of Courage. And Michael, are you there?
13: Yes, I am, Father. Can you hear
1: me? Michael, you are calling from Fargo, right?
13: Yes, I am.
1: All right. There's those Dakotas. You guys are the bravest people in our listening area. Michael, what's your question?
13: I appreciate you saying that. So real quick, I know you're asking for some controversial questions here, and I don't mean to be too controversial, but I know that the Pope's recent visit to, I think it's Lampedusa, I think is how you pronounce it, in Europe. There was some controversy about that, of immigration and all of that. So I guess I just wanted to ask maybe for some clarification on the Church's position of immigration, because right now it seems like it's a little bit, I guess, the best way I can describe it is some countries can have, like, borders, and then it seems like other countries, you know, they have to be more open, which I understand charity is very important, but I don't know if you can necessarily give nationalism to one group of people and then open borders to another group of people. And so how do we find that middle ground there? I mean, how do we welcome people but also maintain our own cultures and people, and what's really the teaching on that?
1: Thank you, Michael from Fargo. Excellent question. So, yeah, I mean, I think the way the media and even some aspects of the church give attention to this is very inconsistent. Canon law makes it very clear that a country has the right to support its boundaries and its borders for all sorts of various reasons. At the same time, when there's legitimacy in regards to immigration, the church is abundantly clear in regards to treating them with the dignity of the human person that they are. The challenge is that what we had, at least during the last administration, is that every Tom, Dick, and Harry came over, and not for any good reason. Did some of them come for good reason? Perhaps. But the borders were open, and that basically took away all aspect of our country's ability to have borders. And so people got caught up in the emotion, seeing all this on TV before their eyes every single evening, all these people coming in. And it's like, oh, those poor people have to come in. And the church said, we have to be good to immigrants. And yes, we have to be good to immigrants, but we don't open up our borders to anybody. There has to be legitimacy to immigration. And so, and Pope, you know, Pope Leo and Pope Francis before him, and well, pretty much every pope before him, but it's become such an issue in our world today, this immigration thing, have focused more of attention on it. And like even on the 4th of July, you know, the Pope went to that island where a lot of people come through for Italy and went and prayed for the victims that died there. And people, you know, some people are really in need. They're very much in desperate situations to try and get to a better place to live for themselves and their families. And it's right, you know, for the Pope to go and say, yeah, I'm going to pray for these people. The people are in a dire situation. The problem arises when we have our, Europe has seen this terribly, where they open the boundaries, borders so much that they've lost their own identity. Italy is not Italy anymore. France is not France anymore. All you can say that of every, almost every European country, right now there are high percentages from all these other nationalities for no other reason than to open their borders. And it was like this human compassion thing, but the church does not believe in open borders. Yes, you have to treat the immigrants with respect and dignity, but there also has to be a certain level of true immigration. Like, I don't know if this is true or not, but I know President Trump often talks about how some of these countries, he mentions Venezuela in particular, emptied their prisons and emptied their asylums and had these people come through our country. I don't know if that's true or not, but that is not the immigration that's envisioned by the gospel or even by the catechism. And as has been cited on numerous occasions, Vatican is totally surrounded by a wall, a big, thick, high wall. And so we have to have boundaries to have our countries. So I don't know, Michael, if that answered your question.
13: I believe Mike. So. If I could just do a quick follow-up on that. I know that yes. Also, we, as you're right, you know, yes, we should have take care of the dignity of the immigrants, and I totally agree with that. But I think something that the church, this is my estimation of it, could possibly work on, at least in terms of rhetoric, would be how do we ensure that the people are coming in are having respect for the countries that they're
1: Absolutely.
13: Entering? Because I don't know
1: Absolutely.
13: If you've read the report from Rupert Lowe going on in Britain right now about the massive, you know, effectively like assault crisis that was happening
1: yeah.
13: in Britain of all the people they let in and,
1: right.
13: you know, they were allowed into the country. And it was like hundreds of thousands of cases.
1: Yeah.
13: And it's like, we really should focus on that too, because you can't just
1: Absolutely.
13: Do that.
1: Absolutely. And so, absolutely. And so I know it's all controversial when it comes to like the, like ICE, you know, and the immigration enforcement
13: mm-hmm.
1: and how they're doing things in different parts. And there's a lot of people that are drumming up the controversy. But what these people are doing, what ICE is doing, is trying to get the criminals out. And it's like, why, it's, again, this is controversial, but why we have certain politicians that are going and trying to get these criminals that are being held out of detention is beyond me. And so, yes, we have to get those, the criminal element, it's our responsibility as a country to get the criminal element out. You know, if, yeah, I mean, as you said, yeah, exactly. I mean, we're on the same page. So, yeah, we have to get rid of them. And I'd say it, and we have to do it not in a passive way. You have to be very deliberate about that, because we don't want to make our country more dangerous, quote unquote, in the words of compassion. You know, it's like a lot of people are coming here to take advantage of us, not to be, you know, not to come here for a better life, but to take advantage of us. Yes, that
13: and
1: is
13: so
1: going to draw up other
13: your,
1: questions.
13: Your...
1: Yes.
13: Yes, I know. Well, I appreciate you handling the controversy, Father. I know it's a very difficult thing to talk about, because we do want to love everyone and that sort of thing, but I do think a lot of that language is unfortunately used against us in many ways, and so
1: Absolutely.
13: Just wanted to make sure that, you know, we have
1: Absolutely.
13: To talk about that aspect of it, too,
1: because we
13: can't let people get hurt out there.
1: I'm a faithful Catholic. Obviously, I'm a priest, but I'm also very strong on this situation. We have every right to get these people out of our country, all right? And so, especially the criminal element,
13: right.
1: but they broke the law just by coming in. You know, and so, and unless there's a real legitimate, and that's what the church has, not the church, but the country has to do, is really discern what's legitimate here and what's not. 877-795-0122. We still have a couple of minutes. We could, and Emily, you got a call. You had a question.
9: I did.
1: Okay.
9: Well, so I have a comment.
1: I'm giving Michael a silver. Oh, yeah, go ahead.
9: I can comment. I don't know. Just, I don't have a lot of opinion. Well, I do, but on the immigration thing, I just think about the people that we have a process in the United States. And I mean, I worked, my boss in college was from Ghana, lovely man. And he immigrated the way that you do.
1: Right.
9: And I was just speaking with my aunt over the weekend, and her mom came over from Sicily when she was five, and they there's a process, and then that brings that pride. And so you're ultimately hurting those that come through the correct way.
1: Right.
9: By bringing in, you know, and saying that we're, you know, not caring for the people coming in.
1: And don't forget the political element. The political element is that they were bringing all these people coming over into our country illegally to these big cities purposely to give them, for the next census, to give them more representation in Congress. Because according to our laws, anybody that lives in a district gets counted, whether they're a citizen or not. So they were bringing them to these Democrat strongholds so that they would have a higher population, so that the next census, that would change representation in Congress. Yeah. It was all done deliberately. And so, yes, you have to do it the right way and not through the way that we've saw. Thank God we got that under control. You know. And so, unfortunately, it's being under control based on partisanship, which it shouldn't be. It should be under the good of our country. All right, so we've got gold and silver given. We got bronze, and we got like a minute and a half left. And so you'd have to be really quick. We might not even give bronze. I might keep bronze for myself.
9: You better give up the number.
1: 877-795-0122. That's 877. Emily, what was your question, though?
9: Oh, my other question?
1: 877-795-0122.
9: Oh, going back to the SSPX, is there anything that would break? Could they do anything to be non-excommunicated?
1: Yeah, the Pope has to give permission. Okay. So basically, they would have to come back and say, we're sorry. You know, we did wrong, and it would be up to the Pope to grant that. Only the Pope can lift the excommunication.
9: So it could happen.
1: Okay. So it's called latae sententiae, which is by the mere fact that the act itself causes the excommunication.
9: Okay.
1: It's on the same level of a priest violating the seal of confession. By the mere act, it's an excommunication, and only the Pope can lift that.
9: Okay.
1: But they're still valid bishops because they were ordained by a bishop. So, I mean, some good questions, not the least of which for my new co-host, my new step-in co-host. It was a good, some good questions. I like that. I like both of them, but I like the controversial ones the best.
9: I know it.
1: So, did you learn anything, Emily?
9: Yes.
1: How's it going so far, Emily?
9: It's getting better.
1: You were nervous as a guest. You're even more nervous as a co-host, aren't you? All right, stay with us, everybody. We have an incredibly, phenomenally exciting guest as we start the next hour. You're not going to believe it, but I'm not telling his name till we get him on the air. Stay with us.

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1: This is Franciscan Media's Saint of the Day for July 7th. Today we celebrate Blessed Emmanuel Ruiz and Companions. Not much is known of the early life of Emmanuel Ruiz, but details of his heroic death in defense of the faith have come down to us. That is enough for the Church to honor him and his companions, who are among the many men and women martyred during the 19th century. Born of humble parents in Spain in 1804, he became a Franciscan priest and served as a missionary in Damascus. During this time, tension between the Muslim and Christian communities was high. Anti-Christian riots shook Syria, and thousands lost their lives in just a short time. Among these were Emmanuel, who was the superior of the Franciscan convent, along with seven other friars and three laymen. When a menacing crowd came to the convent looking for them, the men refused to renounce their faith and convert to Islam, as the crowd insisted. Before their martyrdom, the Franciscans and their friends were subjected to horrible tortures. Emmanuel and his companions died in 1860 and were beatified by Pope Pius XI in 1926. There's more about the saints along with inspiration and Catholic resources at our website, saintoftheday.org. From Franciscan Media, this has been Saint of the Day.
2: I'm Father Richard Kunst with a Papal Minute. Although it has become more simplified and more ceremonial in recent years, the opening of the Holy Year by opening the Holy Door at St. Peter's Basilica has always been an important event. Holy Years are a big deal, but especially in Rome. Traditionally, popes have had ornate hammers made to be used in symbolically breaking through the bricks, temporarily blocking the door. In 1575, Pope Gregory XIII did it a little differently. He hit the door with such force that he broke the hammer and injured his hand, whereupon a huge crowd of pilgrims rushed into St. Peter's ahead of him to grab the bricks as relics, a big no-no. Some were fatally injured in the rush. Needless to say, things have changed for the better and calmer when popes open the Holy Year door today. This has been Father Richard Kunst with the Papal Minute. To learn more, visit papalartifacts.com. That's papalartifacts.com.
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4: We are hoping these are uplifting and inspirational stories. This is Father Richard Kunst from the Diocese of Duluth, the most beautiful diocese in the listening area, my opinion. And my new stand-in co-host's name is?
5: Emily Homan.
4: Emily Homan. She sounds very official there. And we are talking to Deacon Zach Bennett. Deacon Zach, please introduce yourself.
6: Very quickly. Oh, yeah, really quickly. Thank you. Well, I am a deacon of the Diocese of Duluth. I was recently ordained May 1st, so I'm a baby deacon.
4: Wait, for what parish?
6: Well, technically, I have to say for the West Duluth Mission Field, but yes. My home is technically, well, I would say St. James, so the pastor there is fantastic. Maybe you've heard him. He's on the radio now and then, RPR. And
4: yeah, what's his name?
6: Father Richard Kunst.
4: Woohoo!
6: Yeah.
4: Boy, did you luck out.
6: I...
4: Emily's thinking, I am just so full of it.
6: No, it's great. It's been a fantastic journey, and I'm hoping to share part of that journey with you guys in listener land as well.
4: Yes. I mean, I'm looking forward to it. So Deacon Zach has been on before as a student, and now he's on as a deacon for the first
6: time.
4: Yeah,
6: that was a long time ago.
4: It's like a couple of years ago.
6: I might only been in the second year of the whole process. And in our diocese, it's a six-year process. I want to say you invited me on maybe around year two.
4: Yeah, you notice I haven't had you back.
6: Yeah, it must have been really bad.
4: Yeah. Emily's got a pressing question.
5: Do I?
4: Okay. Yes.
5: Okay. Talk to us about the call to your vocation. How were you led there?
4: I told you
5: what
4: it was pressing.
5: What made you decide?
6: This is a pressing.
4: I mean,
6: that's
4: the whole point of the conversation. Well, yeah. Part of it.
5: We're going to start out harder.
6: That's okay. So, you know, everyone has a call, right? We're all called to holiness. We're all called to that relationship.
4: That's what the word vocation comes from.
6: Vocare, right? Yeah, to exactly. Call, right? Yeah. And we are, right. So we're all called to holiness, and most of us are called to the married life, family, and that is no small vocation.
4: Wait, I thought that was really easy.
6: It's so easy. Yeah, right. Yeah.
4: I picked something different because I knew I could do something more difficult.
6: Oh, my gosh. If you think you are virtuous, get married and have children. Holy cow. You will see your need for penance and sacrifice. Yeah, yeah. But I would say my vocational calling, specifically to the diaconate, or how about this, to the yes to the Lord. What is he asking of me? Started way back when I was a teenager. I'm a boy of the Diocese of Duluth. I grew up in Sandstone, which is about an hour south of Duluth. And within St. Luke's, we would pray that vocations prayer every weekend at Mass. And we would, you know, part of that is give us the courage to say yes and to follow you. And, you know, you can only say that out loud as a group for so long before you're like, oh, what am I asking here? And mm-hmm. And then it starts to plant that little seed of, oh, maybe I actually should be asking the Lord if he has a plan in store for me instead of my own. And then starting to believe that, oh, actually, the Lord actually does have his, you know, my best interest in mind. And, you know, naturally, I was an altar boy. I participated in our parish. And so our parish priest, he would ask me to consider, you know, these vocation nights for the priesthood and et cetera. And, kind of put that off, and I remember asking him in the sacristy once. I said, "Who are those guys who can get married? Right? Those are deacons." Yeah, let's look into that. And I had no idea what the diaconate was all about, and that was just some, you know, smart aleck thing that a teenager would say. And but it was throughout those. I remember asking him in the sacristy once. I said, "Who are those guys who can get married? Right? Those are deacons." Yeah, let's look into that. And I had no idea what the diaconate was all about, and that was just some

0: in college, being able to go, oh, maybe I am being called to something, specific, like a vocation that is a little more, maybe it's the priesthood. I don't know what it is. And I was a seminarian for the diocese. I say I was a seminarian long enough to be on the vocations poster. So, I was there for the photo shoot. I was only in the seminary for a full semester, but, I entered in after college with my best friend, who's the late Father Ben Hadrich. And so I had this fantastic college experience of discerning, vocational call within the context of prayer and meaningful friendship and then close relationship with the priests of the area as well, Father Rich being part of that. Father Rich, you had a specific job at that time. Do you remember what that was?
1: Yes, I was. Well, I always say vocation director for lack of having to explain it to everybody. But we had what was called a vocation team, and I was the priest on that with the Bishop Schnur at the time and Deacon Mike Knuth. And I was also the pastor of St. Ben's, which was the closest. This was before Father Mike's years. He was a seminarian at the time, maybe. And so he wasn't at Newman. So St. Ben's was the closest. So you'd come up to St. Ben's all the time.
0: Mm-hmm.
1: And I don't know why I asked you, because every time you came to Mass, you had a different girl with you.
0: Yeah.
1: So I don't know why I thought that you might be a call to the priesthood.
0: Give us the courage to say yes and to follow you, Lord. So, right, he had to shout pretty loud. And, I was in the seminary for a little bit with Father Ben. Father Ben obviously was ordained, and then I left. And I say the Lord called me in to get Benny in there. And so good to be able to have those shared memories with him. And I came back to the diocese, and I took a job as a youth minister here in Duluth over at St. Michael's in Lakeside. And I thought I'd do that for 6 months till I figured out my life. And I stayed for 4 years because I just loved ministry. I had friends who were also youth ministers in the area at the time. And being able to do your job, get paid for it, and love it, and do ministry at the same time, it was tops. Fast forward, I met my wife, and we got married, we had kids. So it was, Father Rich, you came to St. James about how long ago? Was it, you just it, hit what anniversary?
1: Saturday will be 8 years.
0: 8 years. And how long until, so, we were technically living within the boundaries of St. James, but we were attending a different parish.
1: Yeah, I was not happy with you at the moment. Because here he lives a couple of blocks down, a few blocks down. It's like, where's the Bennetts? Where are the Bennetts? Where are the Bennetts?
0: And the Bennetts were not here.
1: They were not here.
0: But you had a question for me during that time. Were you here for a year? Were you here for?
1: I might remember differently than what you. But sure. What I remember is I said, I think you got a call to the diaconate. But I said, I can't say anything about it unless you join my parish.
0: Yeah, right. And I said, at the time we had a big renovation project, that had not yet started. And I said, maybe you should make this place look beautiful
1: for
0: the renovation project,
1: right.
0: And I'll consider joining. And he did.
1: And but that's not the reason why I made it
2: challenge
1: beautiful.
0: He says that, I'm sure, but in his heart of hearts.
1: Okay, Zach, I'll spend $4 million just to let you come to the parish.
0: I was a big investment for the parish, but right, we're hoping it pays off.
1: So I also tell Emily she should join this parish. So, just throwing that out there.
2: I really like my parish.
1: Let's just wait there for a little bit.
0: I'm excited to see what renovation project he does for you. This is great.
2: Okay.
1: Yeah. Okay, really?
2: Sure. Show me.
0: Right, show me the money.
1: Okay, you tell me.
0: So good.
1: Yeah, and, so then.
0: Yeah, okay, so you know, the pastor gives the nudge, right, of if he sees the potential in a vocation to the permanent diaconate in a man that he knows and wants to give that encouragement that you should start this discernment process, but also the wife needs to be on board if he's married, right? And so my wife, Nikki, was 100% on board, not because she thought I should be a deacon, but because she's like, if the Lord is asking us to ministry in this particular way, then cool, amen. And if not, we'll find out, and that's cool too.
2: Right.
0: It's a 6-year process as part of our diocese. And so we said, well, we'll just start. And, I'm sure we'll hit a big stop sign if we know we're not supposed to continue on. Peace and joy. We'll just keep moving forward and we'll see what happens. Yeah.
1: And one of the things about the whole diaconate process is that generally speaking, although there's always exceptions, is that guys with really young families generally are not encouraged because of that responsibility. And you have really young families. If anything was going to be a roadblock, it might have been that.
0: Right. Yeah, and I would say, child care was probably one of the biggest hurdles during that in our diocese formation is it's kind of like the National Guard, you know, one.

0: one weekend a month, right? And arranging childcare for small kids was a challenge. And that was, we saw that was the Holy Spirit helping us along because he took care of it.
1: That was going to be my next question. You know, 6 years, a long time. You have a small, you know, young children. So what was your, what was one of the most challenging parts? And then what was your favorite part?
0: Oh, yeah. Okay. So I will say my kids all have different personalities. Whoa. Right. Okay. But one of the kids that we thought would be the easiest to leave with maybe grandma, grandpa or babysitter or whatever. She was the one who really didn't want us to leave for the weekend. Mm. She's more of a homebody. She loves being around when mom, dad are around. And so that was hard for her. And it's hard to leave
1: it's
0: when you know one
1: you.
0: Of your kids yep. is missing mom and dad or yeah. not looking for it. We didn't want them to have any sort of resentment towards the diaconate because we were choosing to do this process.
1: Right.
0: Right.
1: Yeah.
2: So her second part was, what was your favorite part?
1: What was your favorite part of the whole
0: You know,
1: process?
0: Sharing it with my wife.
1: Yeah.
0: Yeah. Okay. So there's all kinds of intellectual formation and spiritual formation, but Nikki and I both have just a love of learning and being able to know more about the faith and being able to share that. And so that feeds our marriage as well. You know, she's in the classes with me. She's learning alongside of me. She doesn't have to do the homework, but it gives us plenty to talk about all throughout the next month. And
1: right.
0: So, yeah. Yeah. So
1: yeah.
0: being able to
1: That's
0: share
1: really cool.
0: that. Yeah. The journey of the mind and the heart together.
1: That's great.
2: Yeah, we're talking to Deacon Zach Bennett, and he's a newly ordained deacon for the Diocese of Duluth, and in what we'd say our little parish mission field. And we're going to keep this conversation after this quick break. We're taking this break a little bit early, but so be it. Stick with us.
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6: 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Here's a prayer for peace from St. Francis of Assisi. In the name of the Father, and of the Son, and of the Holy Spirit, amen. Lord, make me an instrument of your peace. Where there is hatred, let me sow love. Where there is injury, pardon. Where there is doubt, faith. Where there is despair, hope. Where there is darkness, light. And where there is sadness, joy. In the name of the Father, and of the Son, and of the Holy Spirit, amen. Peace be with you today and always.
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2: Thank you for staying with us. Father Richard Kunst here in the Diocese of Duluth, Minnesota, with my new broken-in sub-co-host named
1: Emily Homan.
2: Emily Homan. That was not a machine. That was actually her saying her name. And Emily has got a great question she's going to ask Deacon Zach.
1: Do I? Yes,
2: yeah,
1: I do.
2: We discussed this off the air.
1: I know. Okay, so you're just getting started. You said you have your training wheels on still for being a deacon. So where are you serving in the diocese? And I guess what's the most surprising thing so far that you've run into?
0: Yeah, okay. So most of my ministry has landed here at St. James, St. Elizabeth with Father Rich.
1: Because he won't let you go anywhere else?
0: Short leash, really short leash. No, that's not it at all. In fact, I would say it's the opposite. Very long leash, very, as a pastor goes, I'm not saying to butter him up or anything, but he just has a good grasp that Nikki and I have young kids, right? And so our availability is far less than maybe an empty nester, right? Mm-hmm. And so there's just a reality that my mission field within the mission field primarily is at home, right? I need to be a deacon first of all to my wife and my children. I need to be Christ the servant to them. And then with the extra time that the Lord provides, then that's where, you know, other opportunities to serve are. And so freshly after being ordained, you had said there was a committal that needed to be, you know, do you want to take
2: what's a committal?
0: Okay, so
1: yeah,
0: like a burial service.
1: Okay.
0: Yeah, and so, you know, they don't necessarily need a priest out there. And so this is where deacons can really step in. Priests have things that only priests can do, and then there are other ministries that can be done by others, you know, specifically by the deacons. So the more that the priest can just delegate out to his deacons, hey, you can do this, it lightens their load. And that was a big draw to the diaconate for me. It was, I love our priests. We're a small enough diocese where we know our guys. We want to take care of our guys, and they are.
2: Father Rich needs as much help as he can get.
0: but right, we want to keep them healthy, happy, and holy, right? And the deacon can be deacon to them, to the priests. I was surprised how quickly after ordination. So we had an end of the school picnic here at Stella Maris, and I was flipping burgers or whatever. Within that context, I had three separate men come to me and just like pour out their hearts about the troubles in their lives, because they knew that I was Deacon Zach now. And it wasn't because of me, because of Zach Bennett, but because they knew they had the ear of the church,
1: right?
0: In a new way, right? And I was really surprised because I had encountered these same men in different contexts, but now I'm assuming it's because they saw me differently.
1: Right.
0: That now I gave them the ear of a deacon of the church to be able to just be present to them and walk with them, and then whatever the conversation led to.
1: Good.
2: And I think that the parishioners, at least in our area, are programmed to refer to as a deacon instead of just say, "Hey, Zach. How's that been?" You've heard it a lot now.
0: Yeah.
2: It's like, Deacon Zach. I mean, just because I bring to my own experience, like, I was a snot-nosed little kid when I got ordained. I was so young, you know, it's like, and all these older people are calling me father. It's just like weird, you know,
0: right.
2: So it's like just that new title. I mean, how's that for you?
0: Yeah, it takes some getting used to, right? These are people, especially, you know, parishioners you've known for many years, right? And then all of a sudden have that shift where they're referring you to you, you know, by your new vocation, you know, Deacon Zach. And you know, it's not some sort of honorary of like, "Hail Zach," right? But really they're honoring the call and the vocation that, you know, that they're honoring the Lord when they're doing that, you know, not Zach Bennett. Can I share just a quick story about within that first month, I got a phone call.
2: Wait, I didn't give permission yet. You
1: no,
2: asked.
0: Let me go to
1: you
0: my
1: can.
0: Pastor first.
2: Oh, okay.
0: Yeah. Right. Okay,
2: do,
0: here's a story. My first baptisms I got to do within the first month. And so I had a cousin within the diocese, and she said, "Hey, short notice, but in about, you know, a few weeks or whatever, we were hoping to have our daughter baptized. She's 3 months old." And it was their third kid or whatever. And we're wondering if you could do it. Come down on the weekend. Let me know. It's short notice, whatever. I okayed it with the pastor. It was all set to go. Her sister calls me up and says, "Hey, just one of those things. You know, we had a baby during COVID, but we never had her baptized. Now she's 4. I think we can do a double dipper kind of a thing." And I okayed it with the pastor again. And I did. I got to do baptism prep with my cousins and their husbands, and in preparation for this. And then I got to do the actual baptisms of my cousins' children around all of my extended family. And they were my first baptism. I'd only baptized
1: cool.
0: a baby doll in practice. And it took 2 tries for those to stick. Right.
2: You know who my very first baptism was? Deacon Lyle's daughter.
0: No kidding.
2: Yeah, my very first baptism.
0: Wow.
2: Our other deacon, for those that don't know.
0: That's great. That's great.
2: Sorry, I interrupted that.
0: No. Anything else? I mean.
2: Come on, Emily.
1: Well, that put me on the spot. You think about a question.
0: Well, actually, I have something else to share, like an absolute joy that I didn't really anticipate in the diaconate. So one of the calls of the deacon is to, he becomes, you know how we have, you know, some we have extraordinary ministers of Holy Communion, you know, the laity that come up and assist distributing communion. You know, that's an extraordinary circumstance to have that. I am an ordinary minister of communion, being like, this means that the priest and the deacon, it is most rightly ordered that they are the ones who are distributing Holy Communion. And now that's part of my call now as the deacon. And I love that. There are some certain pews that we have here at St. James where maybe people for handicap accessibility, right, they might sit there, or the elderly, they can't get up and move. And typically, if I'm assisting at Mass, I will leave the sanctuary and I go to them. Mm-hmm. And that is so appropriate for the role of the deacon who brings communion to the sick and the homebound. And there I get to leave the sanctuary and go specifically to them. What joy that brings me. And you can see the smile on their face too, you know. And it's, distributing communion, giving a blessing is so powerful too. We can talk about that too.
2: Well, yeah, because I mean, and this is an educational thing. Because yeah. I've even seen it with my own Eucharistic ministers, or extraordinary. Where I've had to correct it, where a layperson will do like the sign of the cross over somebody to give them blessing. You can't do that.
1: Okay.
2: The only people that can do that are the ordained. And right. So I suspect, you know, and this is an educational point for the listeners, is like, yeah, only a deacon, a priest, and a bishop can make the sign of the cross over somebody, and you're doing that. Must have been weird.
0: It's incredible. Giving a blessing has been one of those unexpected, thrilling joys of being a deacon, because I'm no longer praying God's blessing and favor and grace upon someone by my own holiness, mm-hmm. but because I am deacon of his church, I'm asking this and petitioning God on behalf of his church. Like, his church is asking God to grant these favors, these blessings, upon these graces upon this, you know, whoever this might be, especially if they're coming up to the communion line, or even now, even my own family, being yeah. able to give, you know, a blessing to my own children, my wife. Mm. Yeah.
2: So if somebody sneezes, Emily, and you were to say, God bless you, that's like yes. shooting a blank, right? Only the priest, the deacon, and the bishop can say, God bless you, and it's a really thing. So you shoot blanks. I mean, it's still nice, right?
1: Right.
2: How's that for an analogy?
1: That was great. I get it.
2: Were you expecting that? Zach, what's your favorite Johnny Cash song?
1: I was not expecting that.
0: Well, I mean, Ring of Fire is everybody's favorite, right? No, right.
2: It's my favorite.
0: Yeah.
1: It's not my favorite.
2: What's your favorite?
1: I told you last time.
2: I know,
1: time.
2: But I forgot.
1: Hey, Porter.
2: Oh, you also said the chicken one, too.
1: Oh, no, I just said that one was interesting.
2: Yeah. Okay, all right, yeah, okay.
1: It's a story.
2: It's a weird one. Yeah, Hey Porter, that's excellent. Mm-hmm. Don't you have one besides Ring of Fire?
0: I do.
2: You even know one?
0: Yeah, I have a Johnny Cash album. I'm not a...
2: Father Ben was one of his favorite singers as well.
0: Well, that's because he idolized you in an unhealthy way.
2: May the Lord forgive Father him. Ben. Okay, so you do have a reputation at the moment for having long homilies.
0: Yes, because I've only preached once.
2: Yeah,
1: I was going to say. I was going to ask about this.
2: Yeah, well, ask. What's your question about that?
1: Was just wondering if he's trying to school you in how to lengthen or shorten your homilies.
2: Maybe explain that a little bit more, Emily. What do you mean by that? You're saying that some
1: Father
2: do it
1: Rich
2: longer.
1: Is very proud of his 7-minute homilies.
0: Oh, no. 4.5 tops.
1: Yeah. A daily mass? Yeah.
0: No.
1: All the time.
2: During the summer, my weekend homilies are even shorter.
0: Yeah. Succinct.
2: If
0: yeah,
2: you came succinct. To St. James, you would know these
1: I
2: things.
1: Do. I come to daily mass.
2: Yeah, I'm talking about weekends.
0: And I mean, to your point, there are different preaching styles, yeah. and there are different priests who are known for being good preachers, and they have different styles. Father Rich, I think he is known for being succinct, but he is also known for you could remember the main point
1: yeah,
0: when
1: I
0: you
1: would
0: leave,
1: agree.
0: And that sits. And so like, mm-hmm. that's been the take-home message. I mean, I've been able to sit, you know, 8 years we've had him here, right, to be able to sit, and while everyone else is just listening for something, I'm going, how is he doing that? How is he forming that? How is he?
2: Yeah.
0: Oh, that's a nice segue. Perfect.
1: Do you find know? That easy to do, like to write, to put together a homily? I mean, you said you've done it. Only once now.
0: Well, I mean, you have to do it. It's part of formation. Okay. You give these practice homilies and whatever. But so I'm a teacher by trade. So public speaking okay. doesn't, you know, give me the willies.
1: Right.
0: And I can prepare. Thank you very much. Yeah. I enjoy it. What I enjoy though is the prayerful reflection, like the Lectio Divina that goes into it.
2: What's Lectio okay. Divina?
0: So divine reading. So I'll sit with the readings. I pray with the readings because ultimately I need to be asking the Lord, what is the message you desire for the people? You know, and it might be very different than the Lord is giving Zach Bennett a message for his own personal formation and spiritual growth.
1: Right.
0: And so, you know, there's a discernment process even in that praying. You know, Lord, is this a gift for me or is this a gift for everyone or for both of us? You know, like for all of the above. Yeah. Yeah, I enjoy that process.
1: Well, I just really want to compliment you for how enthusiastic and exuberant and the joy that you're bringing to the diaconate, and you're being a witness for that vocations prayer that we say every Sunday, and people should pay attention.
2: I actually preached about the vocation prayer this morning at Mass, actually, about, you know, it's not all about me. Anyhow, so you're lined up here to do another homily eventually, right?
0: Yeah.
2: Is it going to be a little more shorter than? And the reason why was your first one long?
0: Well, because it's the thank you homily.
2: He was doing the
0: thank you homily. You have friends and family coming to hear the new deacon's first homily. Like, great.
1: Well, the pressure's off now.
0: Don't let him pressure you. Well, no, and I don't feel it. And you know, I'm my own man, right? So I will have my own style. But I also know that it's not good to be so much different than what the pastor's preaching. Because otherwise you'll get the people rolling their eyes going, oh, my gosh, it's the deacon preaching this one.
2: Well, you don't want to be so much alike. Him either.
0: Right.
2: You're your own person.
0: Yeah, right. And right, because otherwise you look like a copycat. You have to have your own style, right?
1: Yep.
0: And so I am preparing for August 8th and 9th here at St. James. Come and hear the deacon preach, right?
2: That's the luxury he has, is that he knows it well in advance what you're going to. So you've probably been, regurgitating with these readings for a while.
0: And that's been a real gift. You know, so the priest. You do your homily prep for Sunday Mass in a far shorter window. You also have many more years of experience. But for me, I've been able to pray with the same chunks of Scripture, and the Lord just keeps providing richer and richer reflection on it. So we'll see. We'll see what comes out of my mouth, August 8th and 9th for that weekend. It's Jesus walking on the water.
1: Oh,
0: it's
1: nice.
0: It's such a powerful story from Matthew. Yeah.
2: So we got about a minute. Any last thoughts, Deacon Zach?
0: I would suggest that if you feel a call to the diaconate, first discuss it with your pastor, because he'll probably see something that you don't see. I have a unique situation where my job provides a lot of availability and flexibility, and my wife is 100% on board, and so it just kind of fit our family, and it fit the timing to start the process when we did. So if you're feeling a nudge by the Holy Spirit, go talk to your pastor, talk to some other deacons about the experience, and and don't be afraid. Just if God is calling you to it, then don't be afraid. It's not a Catholic merit badge. It's a way of serving.
2: Amen. The other big job that you have as the deacon is that you're our church softball manager.
0: Oh, yeah. Go Clubbers.
2: Yeah, we got a game tonight. We're undefeated. We haven't lost a game since 2024, Emily.
0: Yeah.
2: Since 2024.
1: I came last year.
2: All right, you should come tonight. Okay, anyhow, we're going to take a quick break. We're done with Deacon Zach, and we're going to go on to patriotism next. Stay with us.
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8: 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I need a Savior.
9: 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Even now, we have a mother in heaven who watches over us. 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
2: Welcome back to Real Presence Live. This is where the show starts to get boring, okay? Because you're just going to hear me talk. Actually, I'm just kidding. It's not going to be boring. I don't think so. We don't have a guest for this next half hour. Basically, what we're going to be talking about is the United States and Catholicism. And we just had, I know that for RPR, we've had a number of segments over the last few weeks about the upcoming 250th anniversary of the country. And it's been a topic of everybody, but even for RPR. And this is kind of like maybe a follow-up and a wrapping it up in regards to the Catholic Church and the 250th anniversary of our country, which is no small matter. It was certainly a big monumental milestone for our country. And so just to kind of recap that and Catholicism's role in our country. So that's what we want to talk about, Emily.
1: All right. Well, how do you feel about that? What are you excited about, or what? How do you feel about America being 250 years old?
2: Because it fell on a Saturday, it was kind of tough on priests.
1: Okay.
2: You know, cause it's like, and of course, I actually wrote my homily a couple of days early just in case I did something, but I didn't do anything. And so it was kind of like a really low key for most priests, I would think. But the idea of it is a big deal. 250 years. I know you weren't even born, but I am old enough to remember the bicentennial. I was very, very young, but I very clearly remember the bicentennial, and it had an impact on me even as a very young child. And this is no different. 250 years, that's a quarter of a millennia. That's a big deal. And so it continues, and hopefully this will be something that young children will remember 50 years from now and say, oh, I remember this was a big deal in the United States. And it is, and it was. So for me personally, it was small, only because it fell on a Saturday. But it was just great. How about you? I mean, how did you guys do the whole 250 thing? I mean, did you do it any different than like a regular 4th?
1: I don't think it was really any different. I mean, I think overall it's very unifying, you know, for the country. And
2: yes.
1: You know that there's other things going on. But the 4th of July has always been a really huge personally event for my family. My mom's the youngest of 9. And so the 4th of July was when everybody came home. And so it was always a big family event. So
2: yeah, I like what you said about unifying. That struck me because I'm just going to give you an example. So maybe other priests experience this. Certainly in this parish this happened. So, you know, I've got a music person and they pick up all the music and stuff like that. And they didn't pick anything patriotic. And I said, hey, let's do America the Beautiful on the way out. And it's like, let's do that for all the masses. And the most my parish has ever sung was for that. At the end of each mass, America the Beautiful that weekend was, they were belting it out. That, I was proud.
1: Did you cry a little?
2: No, I didn't cry because I'm not a crier. But I mean, it's like, it kind of got me. You know, it's like, I started off my homily by saying, God bless America. We're living the greatest country in the world. One of my often repeated lines is like, every time we wake up in this country, we've won the lottery. Mm-hmm. And I talk about that at the beginning of it. And so there's applause, you know, people are pumped about it. And so there's a unification. Let's face it. We all saw the statistics. You know, if you're more of the leftward leaning, your patriotism is very, very minimal compared to the right side leaning is very highly patriotic. And let's face it. I mean, the regular mass goers tend to be a little bit more on the right side than on the left side. Now, there's exceptions.
1: Yep.
2: And so for the most part, in my experience, which is long now, is that mostly people are pretty patriotic. They're pretty pumped up about being American, and 250 is a big deal. So singing that was pretty powerful.
1: Yeah, I think we went to a small church in Iowa for Mass on Saturday and before all the festivities, and everybody was dressed up in Mass, and every song I think was patriotic for.
2: Yeah, and again, you know, I mean, because it was on a Saturday, the actual Saturday Mass was very small, very sparse compared to what we normally have, but Sunday was packed.
1: Well, yeah, I thought Saturday was sparse too there, and so I didn't, but I'd never been to that parish before.
2: Right, right.
1: Did you guys do the fourth readings, or
2: no? It's got to be the Sunday.
1: It does have to be the Sunday.
2: You technically cannot change the readings for a Sunday. Okay. And so, yeah, I mean, there, if it was a weekday mass, there's readings and prayers for the Independence Day.
1: Okay.
2: But for Sunday, you're really not supposed to be.
1: Doing that.
2: I
1: see. Okay.
2: So don't tell on me. Don't tell on this priest. If another.
1: No,
2: priest
1: he didn't.
2: Okay. All right.
1: But I'd read the other ones, and I wasn't prepared.
2: And so, I mean, I think, and I think this goes right into play in regards to faith in the United States. It, you know, there's. Other than like Islamic countries that are like totally, you know, based on theology, I would say that the United States, you know, we often get the bad rap, but we're one of the most faithful practicing people in the world. So you go to Europe, I spent a lot of time here. You spent a number of time in Europe. It's like they got a lot more churches and there's a lot more like church culture there because it's been there forever.
1: Right.
2: But we got more faith here. It's like, I could be wrong on this, but like, at least in Italy, I think the regular like mass attendance for Catholics is like 6%.
1: Oh, really?
2: Now, we can't go and brag about our 29%, but it's a lot better than 6%. And so I think faith in the United States and that pride of I don't know how you can be with – I don't know how you can be patriotic but not faithful because, you know, I mean, God so blesses this country in so abundant ways that more than we deserve. And so, I mean – to me, to be patriotic is also to be faithful. And Fulton Sheen talks about that. Bishop Sheen talks often about how the cross and the flag inspire people the most.
1: Right.
2: You know? And I totally believe that.
1: I think you have to have it. All of it. I guess I can share, too, that we, as our family unit, just the four of us, we went to the Catholic Vote, put on an event.
2: Tell me a little bit about that. So Catholic Vote is I promoted a lot on Real Presence Live. So Catholic Vote and The Loop is an organization that really tries to provide education, but also information in regards to current events from a Catholic lens, a Catholic perspective. In fact, the ambassador to the Holy See, Brian Bursch, right now for our country, started The Loop. And co-started it and was president.
1: Right.
2: And so they put on this big thing in La Crosse, right?
1: Yeah, in La Crosse, Wisconsin. Yeah, so it was like a prayer rally.
2: And it's again this
1: conference.
2: Faith and patriotism joined. So
1: Completely packed place, and there was lots of, you know, vendors and you could meet with people, but Cardinal Burke was there. Mm-hmm. And
2: of course, he's from La Crosse.
1: Yeah. And then Kelsey Reinhart, the president of Catholic Vote. Isabel Brown was there, Michael Knowles was there, and it was just a lot of talks about faith and patriotism and just the whole mixture of stuff, a lot of
2: what
1: focus.
2: Are some of the things that they said? Did anything strike you about that faith and patriotism part?
1: Kelsey Reinhart had a very good speech about the saints. She brought a lot of them in there and them being our mentors and our guides and how to live. But a lot of it was just like, you know, you weren't, Michael Knowles's focus was a lot about, you know, a lot of times we can be nostalgic about different times and think that we are born in the wrong time.
2: Right.
1: But we weren't, because the Lord had us be born where we are. We're meant to be where we are, and we have to do what we can do for our country and for our faith where we are right now. So there was just a lot of it, but it was packed.
2: Yeah.
1: And
2: when you say packed, where was it at?
1: It was at the La Crosse Center, and it was in a big ballroom. I mean, but there wasn't an empty seat.
2: Right.
1: I don't know. It was just a really, really neat event. La Crosse is beautiful. And then the next day we went to Mass at the Shrine of Our Lady of Guadalupe, which is also another gorgeous. We went to the traditional Latin Mass, which I'd never experienced before.
2: Sure, sure. Was Burke the presider?
1: He didn't. Apparently he did a Mass at the cathedral in La Crosse the day before. Mm-hmm. But
2: yeah, and it does go to the point, I think, of what we're talking about anyhow, is the idea of faith and patriotism go hand in hand, especially in this country. It's like, as we were approaching, I'm a student of history anyhow, and I've always loved most history. And when I was younger, I was really into American history. But as we were approaching this 250, it's like, I started wanting to get more into that again, like the American history, like the founding fathers of our country and the faith that they played. They weren't necessarily there's one Catholic.
1: There was one
2: what
1: Catholic.
2: What was that guy's name?
1: Charles Carroll.
2: And what was his deal?
1: He was the only Roman Catholic signer of the Declaration of Independence.
2: And that's a big deal, because back in the day, I mean, even in recent memory, Catholics were viewed with suspicion.
1: Oh,
2: Catholics were not welcome in the early part of our country.
1: His past was his grandfather had been kind of pushed out of all things because he was Catholic. And so it was very important for him to have religious freedom in this new country.
2: Yeah, and I mean, when we think of the pilgrims coming over to the New World for religious liberty, they were like evangelicals.
1: Yeah.
2: And And so Catholics were viewed with suspicion in large part because the Pope was a head of state.
1: Right.
2: And our allegiance is with the other head of state. So how can these people be? It was the same thing with John F. Kennedy. You know, it's like, well, he's a Catholic. You know, it's like, and so there's this inherent, I think, in the past in the United States, this inherent idea of Catholics maybe don't embrace this whole American experiment. And this Carroll guy very uniquely was able to be a Catholic and sign that Declaration of Independence.
1: Yeah, absolutely. And really, and push for that religious freedom. I can say I find it interesting because as a convert to Catholicism, I feel like Catholicism and conservative and patriotism, they're all kind of
2: right.
1: One.
2: That's right.
1: In my mind.
2: Yeah, I
1: together.
2: Mean, I was going to say something very lightning. If this was a call-in segment, I'd probably get a call for this, but faithful Catholicism, because there's a lot of Catholics that can be very much leftward-leaning that might also have problems with the Pope and church teaching on things. And so it's like,
1: so that's my opinion.
2: Right. Well, I mean, there's truth and then there's opinion, but, the idea of being a faithful church going Catholic, to what I said earlier in the segment, there's so much that goes in harmony with patriotism in our country, because even though we say that these, that the founding fathers, a lot of them were deists, were maybe not even technically Christian in some way. I mean, they spoke of God always. I mean, all you have to do is look at the Declaration of Independence, you know, the Constitution, and where do our rights come from? And so the idea of God being wrapped up in the destiny of this country was right at the very beginning.
1: Right.
2: And what's our national motto?
1: What?
2: Do you know what our national motto is?
1: No.
2: In God we trust.
1: Oh, yes. Okay.
2: And okay, do you know, Emily, who established that as the official national motto?
1: I do not.
2: You don't?
1: I don't think so.
2: Abraham Lincoln. Oh, well, he's not a founding father, but Abraham Lincoln established, well, actually it was during his time, I think Congress did it, but it was during his time.
1: See, and it's important for our families and our children to know all that.
2: That's
1: to
2: right.
1: To carry on everything, you know.
2: And that in God we trust is not some sort of hollow line.
1: Yeah.
2: You know, it's like
1: right.
2: we have it on all of our currency, but I mean, I think on a conservative side of things, on a Catholic faithful side of things, we want to make sure that in God we trust is part of our country, not just by word, but in reality. In God we trust, not in our government, not in any particular politician, not
1: right.
2: in any president, but in God we trust. It shouldn't be a hollow thing.
1: Yeah. No.
2: So we are having a conversation in regards to America and Catholicism, especially for in light of our 250th anniversary that we just had in recent days. 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
15: Hi, this is Heather Caro. Please take a moment to pray with me to Our Lady of the Prairie. In the name of the Father, and the Son, and the Holy Spirit. Our Lady of the Prairie, gentle mother and keeper of quiet places, look upon the fields of our hearts and pray for us. Ask your Son to till the soil of our souls, breaking up the hardness of doubt and fear, planting the seeds of faith, hope, and love, and watering them with His grace. When trials scorch like the sun and worries blow like the wind, be our shelter, our refuge, our guide. Help us to root ourselves deeply in Christ, that we may bear good fruit in kindness, mercy, and truth. Our Lady of the Prairie, pray for us, that our lives may become a rich harvest for the glory of God. Amen. In the name of the Father, and the Son, and the Holy Spirit.
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2: Thanks for sticking with us. Father Richard Kuntz with Emily Holman. We are here talking all things Americana and Catholicism. And, you know, just as a, maybe just a little bit of an aside, I want all the listeners to either call into RPR or email them and give Emily a grade. And either yay or nay, if you want her to come back. I just want all the floodgates to come out and give RPR and me whether or not she gets the green light or not. I'm kidding, Emily.
1: No, that's fine. They should be honest.
2: Yes, be honest.
1: I want the listening experience to be good for them.
2: We don't normally do that for other hosts, but I just wanted to throw that out there to make you feel uncomfortable. Okay, so the other thing is the history. I was kidding about the uncomfortable part. You cannot have the United States without Catholicism. The United States, as we have it, in large part, is Catholicism. I mean, think of the university system.
1: Right.
2: You know, I mean, the university system, I mean, think of Notre Dame. But, I mean, there's so many colleges and universities. You know who, it's the Catholic Church that invented the university system.
1: Well, or
2: European. But
1: the hospital system.
2: The hospital system, the education, the lower grades, think of how many Catholic schools there are. You know, and this is not America, more Catholicism here, but a lot of people don't know that parishes weren't established in these like areas back in the early years. Schools were.
1: Okay.
2: So a school was established and then a parish was built.
1: Okay.
2: And so the church, they were very starting off with the education of the children. And then only after the school was established was a parish established. And so the education, the educating of Americans, not just Catholics, but any American, huge part of the Catholic work, universities, hospitals.
1: Right.
2: Think of all the Catholic hospitals out there. A lot of them are Catholic in name, but at least they started off in
1: started that way.
2: Yeah, they started off with like religious orders starting these. I mean, if we didn't have these things, America would look very different. Think of things like charitable organizations. There are so many charitable organizations out there that were based on Catholic social teaching and the idea of justice, charity. It all started off with the Catholic missionaries. It's like, you know, when the New World was first, you know, discovered, the first people that came over were missionaries and
1: right.
2: Catholic missionaries, because there were no other missionaries at that time. There were Catholic missionaries. You think of all the cities, San Francisco,
1: yeah,
2: San Diego, San Antonio, you know, St. Paul. You think of all these saint names, they're Catholics. You know, so it's like, there's so many, all of California was populated by these missions, Junipero Serra, and all these, so much Catholicism that the Civil Rights Movement, if you ever see pictures of Martin Luther King Jr. on these marches,
1: right,
2: he's always surrounded by priests. They were right along with him, you know, So it's like, he obviously and rightfully is the icon of the Civil Rights Movement, but the Catholic Church was right along with him.
1: Yeah. I was just going to say, I think it's so important to bring up because we just know these things. We know the names, we know the cities, we know, but you stop and think about where it came from. Why is it called that?
2: Yeah.
1: I think it's really important.
2: Los Angeles, City of Angels. Yeah. It's Corpus Christi, Texas, the body of Christ.
1: Right.
2: You know, it's like Eucharistic. So it's like Maryland, Mary's Land. You know, it's like all these, there's so many Catholic connections to even our place names. It's so significant, and it's so easy for us to lose sight of that. So Catholicism, I mean, the United States would look so different without Catholicism. And then we were talking during the break, like from a Catholic standpoint, probably one of the most impactful people in our country is Francis Xavier Cabrini,
1: yes,
2: who happens to be the first American citizen saint.
1: Yep.
2: Although she was from, she immigrated here from Italy, but first,
1: yes,
2: American citizen saint, Francis Xavier Cabrini. You saw the movie. Maybe say a little bit about that movie. I didn't see the movie.
1: Yeah.
2: But I know about her life.
1: And I just started reading the book this weekend. I'm not very far in. But yeah, she wanted to be a missionary. She'd always wanted to be a missionary as a child. She wanted to go to China is where she wanted to go. But the Pope sent her to America. And so she came into New York. And, you know, I think the movie is very factual. It's very beautiful. So if you haven't, I mean, it's beautiful. Visually, but she came in and she took care of the orphans.
2: Yeah.
1: So she was creating orphanages and then she was building hospitals, and she brought, I think, six other nuns with her to establish that they, you know, they were kicked out. They were not treated well.
2: As Catholics.
1: Yeah.
2: Well, and, but, suspicious.
1: But they, well, and even, well, other Catholics too here didn't, I don't know if they couldn't fund them. I can't remember what that was, but it was hard for them to do their work, but they came in and made such a difference for all the orphans and treat, you know, showing these children that they could be, they were loved and there was more for them than,
2: right,
1: you know, living on the streets. And yeah, she made huge strides.
2: For one person, she might be the one, the most impactful singular Catholic in our country's history, actually, because she did so many, and we don't think of orphanages these days, but it was part of the, it was a part of the life, you know.
1: Well, so many immigrants came over and the parents might have died because they were sick.
2: Right. Or they literally just couldn't afford their kids.
1: Right. Right.
2: And so she did all these orphanages, she did all these hospitals and all these schools. So her impact was massive. And I know that that movie came out. It was the one criticism, I didn't see the movie, but the one criticism I heard about the movie is that they didn't really focus on what motored her. And the thing that motored her was her Catholic faith. And they didn't really focus on that a ton in the movie.
1: They actually talk about that in the one part of the book that I have, that she was always in prayer, but she wasn't outwardly doing it. But that's, mm-hmm. I mean, that was her guide. That was her fuel. Yeah. That was the Lord.
2: And she was a nun.
1: Yeah.
2: She was a sister.
1: Well, yeah.
2: So she's a religious sister. And like
1: right.
2: St. Francis Xavier Cabrini. What other aspects, I don't ask you, Emily, about in regards to Catholicism in our country? I mean, as a convert, I don't know. I mean, maybe there's not an easy answer. Maybe it's not even a clear question. But
1: I guess personally, I can say just from my small, just in the last, how long have I been Catholic? 10, 14 years? There's been a huge change, a huge shift in the reverence of Catholicism and how it's viewed and where people are at and how excited they are about it and how it's in their lives and mm-hmm. not just, you know, a little thing that they do
2: right.
1: once a week. And maybe that's just the beauty of where I live. I hope it's everywhere else, but I can see a change in from when I entered the church.
2: Yeah. I think another part of this is actually the whole Charlie Kirk thing. You know, it's like, I was aware of him because I'm a kind of a political junkie, but he was still a kind of a peripheral figure, even though I'm kind of a political junkie. But upon his death, he became huge. And,
1: yes.
2: And I had a number of people enter the church this year who cited him as a reason.
1: Really?
2: And he wasn't Catholic.
1: No.
2: Although he's married to a faithful Catholic, and he was going to Mass. And so I know that was in his
1: but
2: world.
1: But he was a witness to the Lord and
2: to the
1: truth.
2: Exactly. Yeah. The importance of family and the importance of dialogue. And so it's like, I do think that he brought out in our recent months here a very strong desire for, you know, the United States and seeing what we can do for the United States and being part and parcel of our faith.
1: Right.
2: Yeah.
1: Yeah.
2: Yes. I'm a deeply patriotic guy.
1: Why don't you talk about some of your experience?
2: Well, yeah, we got a couple of minutes here.
1: In politics.
2: Before I did the whole priest thing, I did the politics thing because my desire to work in politics and my desire to work in government was driven solely by my patriotism, absolute love of our country. And so I was a Senate staffer in Washington, D.C., as in the U.S. Senate. I wasn't a senator, but I was a staffer for a United States senator. Okay. I'd worked, that was actually my only official government job, but I worked many campaigns. So I was, there's politics, which is like the election thing and the running thing. And then there's like government, which is not politics. And so government is running the country. Politics is running to run the country. And so I love both of them. And so I worked many campaigns before actually taking a government job, and just to be in D.C. and to be there. Have you been to D.C.?
1: Yes.
2: You know, D.C. I love D.C. D.C. is such an incredible place, and I still love it. And so it's just filled with pride in how great our country is. And if you don't think I said this from the pulpit, if you don't think we've got the greatest country, that means you haven't traveled, because I've been blessed to travel all over the place. And as much as I love Italy and I love Rome, it's not the United States.
1: No, there's no
2: nothing
1: comparison.
2: Like the United States, and thank God for it. We have to be thankful to God every single day that we won the lottery by being born in this country. And with that, I'm going to bring Sebastian in.
17: Thank you, Father.
2: Sebastian, I called you 1 minute early.
17: That's okay.
2: So if you want to stall, you can stall.
17: No need to stall. I can get to the preview.
2: Sebastian, how do you think Emily did today?
1: I knew it.
17: She did really well. We'll have to send out a survey to our listeners and see what they think, but
2: can we talk when she leaves and off the air?
17: Definitely. Okay. Yeah.
1: I'm never leaving.
2: Yeah. Okay, Sebastian, tell us about the next show.
17: On the next Real Presence Live, your host will be Melissa Scascio, coming to you live from St. James Coffee in Rochester, Minnesota. Her guests will include Pastor Elliot Malm, who will tell us about the Way of Life Pro-Life Convocation, and then Father James Sauer will delve into the ministry of St. John the Baptist in another segment of Sacraments with Sauer. Tune in to hear all this and more on Wednesday, July 8th, from 9 to 11 a.m. Central, right here on Real Presence Live. Back to you.
2: Sebastian, what's your third favorite Johnny Cash song?
17: I do not have a third favorite, unfortunately.
2: Do you have a second?
17: I like Ring of Fire, probably, as my
2: second
17: favorite.
2: What's your first?
17: Favorite. I think it was God's Gonna Cut You Down.
2: Oh, yeah, that was one of his later ones. Yeah. That's a real lifting song of his.
17: Right.
2: God's Gonna Cut You Down. What's your favorite part of the show, Sebastian?
17: Boy, we didn't really have any duds today. I really like the whole show.
2: Do we normally have duds?
17: No, just today we didn't have any duds. That's all I'm going to say.
2: So what'd you say was your favorite part? I cut you off.
17: I liked your monologue there at the end.
2: Thanks.
17: Yeah, it was interesting. Would you be interested in doing that in the future?
2: You can do a survey of listeners and say they want to hear Father Rich on a soapbox, I'd be more than happy to do it because I got plenty of soapboxes.
17: All right, we'll include that with Emily's survey as well.
2: Okay. Yeah, great. Thanks a lot, Sebastian. Emily, what was your favorite part of doing this?
1: I liked having Zach here. He's great.
2: For all those listeners out there that don't know, is that it's always better to do an interview with somebody in person.
1: Yeah.
2: You're talking to him, right?
1: Right.
2: They're right there. And he was our only guest.
1: But he was really inspiring. If somebody is thinking about the diaconate, they should talk to Zach.
2: You know, I mean, you should come to this parish and join it because you'd have a good deacon. I'm not saying that your deacons aren't good, but you said he's inspiring and really great guy.
1: I like that I can go to both parishes.
2: But you never come to this parish on Sundays.
1: Not on Sundays because I have to sing.
2: You can sing here.
1: But I have to sing at St. Lawrence.
2: Are you in the choir every single...
1: Yeah, every single Sunday that I'm there.
2: But if you're not there...
1: That's right, then I...
2: Yeah, okay. Okay, all right. Everybody, I'm going to say a quick blessing. May Almighty God bless all of our listeners, all of our guests, and bless Emily that she put up with this for 2 hours. May she come back at some point. May Almighty God bless everybody in the name of the Father and the Son and the Holy Spirit. Amen.
1: Amen.
2: Until next time, the Duluth Edition, everybody, have a joyous rest of your month, week, and day.
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1: Haven't you heard that Jesus is really and truly in the Eucharist? 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You say he isn't, or somebody who's lost their faith. Pray for them. 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
7: Here's your Real Presence Radio weather forecast for the Sioux Falls area. For this afternoon, we're looking at mostly sunny skies, highs topping out near 85, and south winds gusting up to 20 miles per hour. Slight chance of showers and thunderstorms for tonight with partly cloudy skies, lows around 70. Then sunny skies on Thursday, highs in the upper 80s. If you would like to underwrite the weather segment on Real Presence Radio, please call 877-795-0122. I'm NOCAST meteorologist Corey Holworth.
8: This Monsignor Tom Richter of the Diocese of Bismarck, serving Queen of Peace Parish in Dickinson, North Dakota. On the third Sunday of Lent, we read the Gospel of Jesus cleansing the temple. As we all know, the temple Jesus desires to cleanse is not a building, but our hearts. And he cleanses them, not by repressing what's inside of them, not by abolishing what's inside of the heart, but by ordering it. I once read that the Hoover Dam was the most destructive river in the United States. It destroyed more crops, more property, more livestock than any other. It did more bad than any river in our country. And then the Hoover Dam was constructed. And this same river, with the same energy, with the same force, was now ordered, channeled, redirected. And that same body of water now irrigates more crops than any river in our country. What once did the most bad now does the most good. Because it is ordered. Jesus does the same thing with the human heart. As the second preface of Lent says, that Lent is a sacred time which God uses to free us from disordered affections. And he can do that if we give him access. And we give Jesus access to the disordered affections in our hearts by prayer, penance, and almsgiving. And so, dear people, I wish to give you a word of encouragement on this third week of Lent to continue your generosity to the Lord so that he may order our hearts and purify them so that we may arrive at Easter rejoicing in the encounter with the risen Christ. God bless you.
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15: In the the name of the Father, and of the Son, and of the Holy Spirit.
16: Amen.
15: Our Father, who art in heaven, hallowed be thy name. Thy kingdom come, thy will be done, on earth as it is in heaven.
16: Give us this day our daily bread, and forgive us our trespasses, as we forgive those who trespass against us. And lead us not into temptation, but deliver us from evil. Amen.
15: Hail Mary, full of grace, the Lord is with thee. Blessed art thou among women, and blessed is the fruit of thy womb, Jesus.
16: Holy Mary, Mother of God, pray for us sinners now and at the hour of our death. Amen.
15: I believe in God, the Father Almighty, creator of heaven and earth, and in Jesus Christ, his only Son, our Lord, who was conceived by the Holy Spirit, born of the Virgin Mary, suffered under Pontius Pilate, was crucified, died, and was buried. He descended into hell. The third day he arose again from the dead. He ascended into heaven and is seated at the right hand of God the Father Almighty. From there he shall come to judge the living and the dead.
16: I believe in the Holy Spirit, the Holy Catholic Church, the communion of saints, the forgiveness of sins, the resurrection of the body, and life everlasting. Amen.
15: Eternal Father, I offer you the body and blood, soul and divinity of your dearly beloved Son, our Lord Jesus Christ,
16: in atonement for our sins and those of the whole world.
15: For the sake of his sorrowful passion,
16: have mercy on us and on the whole world.
15: For the sake of his sorrowful passion,
16: have mercy on us and on the whole world.
15: For the sake of his sorrowful passion,
16: have mercy on us and on the whole world.
15: For the sake of his sorrowful passion,
16: have mercy on us and on the whole world.
15: For the sake of his sorrowful passion,
16: have mercy on us and on the whole world.
15: For the sake of his sorrowful passion,
16: have mercy on us and on the whole world.
15: For the sake of his sorrowful passion,
16: have mercy on us and on the whole world.
15: For the sake of his sorrowful passion,
16: have mercy on us and on the whole world.
15: For the sake of his sorrowful passion,
16: have mercy on us and on the whole world.
15: For the sake of his sorrowful passion,
16: have mercy on us and on the whole world.
15: Eternal Father, I offer you the body and blood, soul and divinity of your dearly beloved Son, our Lord Jesus Christ,
16: in atonement for our sins and those of the whole world.
15: For the sake of his sorrowful passion,
16: have mercy on us and on the whole world.
15: For the sake of his sorrowful passion,
16: have mercy on us and on the whole world.
15: For the sake of his sorrowful passion,
16: have mercy on us and on the whole world.
15: For the sake of his sorrowful passion,
16: have mercy on us and on the whole world.
15: For the sake of his sorrowful passion,
16: have mercy on us and on the whole world.
15: For the sake of his sorrowful passion,
16: have mercy on us and on the whole world.
15: For the sake of his sorrowful passion,
16: have mercy on us and on the whole world.
15: For the sake of his sorrowful passion,
16: have mercy on us and on the whole world.
15: For the sake of his sorrowful passion,
16: have mercy on us and on the whole world.
15: For the sake of his sorrowful passion,
16: have mercy on us and on the whole world.
15: Eternal Father, I offer you the body and blood, soul and divinity of your dearly beloved Son, our Lord Jesus Christ,
16: in atonement for our sins and those of the whole world.
15: For the sake of his sorrowful passion,
16: have mercy on us and on the whole world.
15: For the sake of his sorrowful passion,
16: have mercy on us and on the whole world.
15: For the sake of his sorrowful passion,
16: have mercy on us and on the whole world.
15: For the sake of his sorrowful passion,
16: have mercy on us and on the whole world.
15: For the sake of his sorrowful passion,
16: have mercy on us and on the whole world.
15: For the sake of his sorrowful passion,
16: have mercy on us and on the whole world.
15: For the sake of his sorrowful passion,
16: have mercy on us and on the whole world.
15: For the sake of his sorrowful passion,
16: have mercy on us and on the whole world.
15: For the sake of his sorrowful passion,
16: have mercy on us and on the whole world.
15: For the sake of his sorrowful passion,
16: have mercy on us and on the whole world.
15: Eternal Father, I offer you the body and blood, soul and divinity of your dearly beloved Son, our Lord Jesus Christ,
16: in atonement for our sins and those of the whole world.
15: For the sake of his sorrowful passion,
16: have mercy on us and on the whole world.
15: For the sake of his sorrowful passion,
16: have mercy on us and on the whole world.
15: For the sake of his sorrowful passion,
16: have mercy on us and on the whole world.
15: For the sake of his sorrowful passion,
16: have mercy on us and on the whole world.
15: For the sake of his sorrowful passion,
16: have mercy on us and on the whole world.
15: For the sake of his sorrowful passion,
16: have mercy on us and on the whole world.
15: For the sake of his sorrowful passion,
16: have mercy on us and on the whole world.
15: For the sake of his sorrowful passion,
16: have mercy on us and on the whole world.
15: For the sake of his sorrowful passion,
16: have mercy on us and on the whole world.
15: For the sake of his sorrowful passion,
16: have mercy on us and on the whole world.
15: Eternal Father, I offer you the body and blood, soul and divinity of your dearly beloved Son, our Lord Jesus Christ,
16: in atonement for our sins and those of the whole world.
15: For the sake of his sorrowful passion,
16: have mercy on us and on the whole world.
15: For the sake of his sorrowful passion,
16: have mercy on us and on the whole world.
15: For the sake of his sorrowful passion,
16: have mercy on us and on the whole world.
15: For the sake of his sorrowful passion,
16: have mercy on us and on the whole world.
15: For the sake of his sorrowful passion,
16: have mercy on us and on the whole world.
15: For the sake of his sorrowful passion,
16: have mercy on us and on the whole world.
15: For the sake of his sorrowful passion,
16: have mercy on us and on the whole world.
15: For the sake of his sorrowful passion,
16: have mercy on us and on the whole world.
15: For the sake of his sorrowful passion,
16: have mercy on us and on the whole world.
15: For the sake of his sorrowful passion,
16: have mercy on us and on the whole world.
15: Holy God, Holy Mighty One, Holy Immortal One,
16: have mercy on us and on the whole world.
15: Holy God, Holy Mighty One, Holy Immortal One,
16: have mercy on us and on the whole world.
15: Holy God, Holy Mighty One, Holy Immortal One,
16: have mercy on us and on the whole world.
15: In the name of the Father, and of the Son, and of the Holy Spirit.
16: Amen.

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1: A reading from the beginning of the letter of St. Paul to the Romans. Paul, a slave of Christ Jesus, called to be an apostle and set apart for the gospel of God, which he promised previously through his prophets in the Holy Scriptures. The gospel about his son, descended from David according to the flesh, but established as Son of God in power, according to the Spirit of holiness, through resurrection from the dead, Jesus Christ our Lord. Through him we have received the grace of apostleship to bring about the obedience of faith for the sake of his name among all the Gentiles, among whom are you also, whom are called to belong to Jesus Christ. To all the beloved of God in Rome, called to be holy, grace to you and peace from God our Father and the Lord Jesus Christ. The word of the Lord. The Lord has made known his salvation. Sing to the Lord a new song, for he has done wondrous deeds. His right hand has won victory for him, his holy arm. The Lord has made known his salvation. The Lord has made his salvation known. In the sight of the nations he has revealed his justice. He has remembered his kindness and his faithfulness. His right hand has won victory for him, his holy arm. The Lord has made known his salvation. The Lord has made his salvation known. In the sight of the nations he has revealed

0: While still more people gathered in the crowd, Jesus said to them, "This generation is an evil generation. It seeks a sign, but no sign will be given it except the sign of Jonah. Just as Jonah became a sign to the Ninevites, so will the Son of Man be to this generation. At the judgment, the Queen of the South will rise with the men of this generation, and she will condemn them, because she came from the ends of the earth to hear the wisdom of Solomon, and there is something greater than Solomon here. At the judgment, the men of Nineveh will arise with this generation and condemn it, because at the preaching of Jonah they repented, and there is something greater than Jonah here."
1: Verbum Domini.

The gospel reading for Mass today is relatively short, only four verses, and yet it is loaded with significance for the people of ancient Israel. And in this short passage, Jesus invokes several figures from the scriptures to communicate to his audience the significance of his coming among them as the Son of Man. He not only speaks of the prophet Jonah, but also the Ninevites, the Queen of the South, and King Solomon. And interestingly, all three of the synoptic gospels, Matthew, Mark, and Luke, have some iteration of this episode, but each gospel varies in the way that it's recounted. For instance, in the Gospel of Mark, the Pharisees approach Jesus and ask him for a sign. Jesus sighs from the depths of his spirit and says, "Why does this generation seek a sign? Truly I say to you, no sign shall be given to this generation." There's no references made to, in Mark's gospel, to the sign of the prophet Jonah. However, the Gospel of Matthew does reference the sign of the prophet Jonah, just like Luke. And yet Matthew draws a different connection to Jonah than Luke does. On the one hand, Matthew focuses on the significance of Jonah's sojourn in the belly of the whale for 3 days and three nights, because this clearly foreshadows the death of Jesus and his resurrection from the dead 3 days later. On the other hand, Luke focuses on the preaching of Jonah to the Ninevites, rather than Jonah being in the belly of the whale. And Jesus begins his discourse in Luke by saying, "This generation is an evil generation. It seeks a sign, but no sign will be given it except the sign of Jonah." Earlier in this chapter 11,

0: Jesus performs an exorcism on a mute man and enables him to speak once again. And some people marvel at this miraculous act, but others are more skeptical. They accuse Jesus of casting out demons by Beelzebul, the prince of demons, and they test him, asking for a sign. And Jesus corrects this ridiculous accusation against him and explains how those who are not with him are against him, and those who do not gather with him scatter. And then in today's reading, Jesus definitively answers those who demand a sign from him. He declares them to be an evil generation that will receive no sign from him except the sign of Jonah. Just as Jonah became a sign to the Ninevites, so will the Son of Man be to this generation. And those of us who have been following along with the readings at Daily Mass would have heard the accounts of the prophet Jonah on Monday, Tuesday, and Wednesday of last week. God had called upon Jonah to go to the city of Nineveh and warn the people that their city would be destroyed if they do not repent. And at first, Jonah refuses to do God's will and tries to avoid going to Nineveh, not because he is afraid of the people there, but because he fears that they will listen to God and repent. Jonah does not want his enemies to be spared, and yet he knows that God is merciful and will take pity on those who show signs of repentance. And after his brief sojourn in the belly of the whale, Jonah finally agrees to go to Nineveh and preach to the city. And as he had feared, Nineveh listens to the word of the Lord, repents of their sins by fasting and clothing themselves in sackcloth and ashes, and thus the city is spared from destruction. And rather than giving an extraordinary sign to the people who are testing him and demanding a sign, Jesus simply gives them this example of Jonah. The Lord God had sent Jonah to be a sign to the Ninevites of their need for repentance and conversion. The Ninevites do not demand signs from Jonah so that they might test him. Rather, they hear what Jonah says, they hear his preaching, they acknowledge their sin in the depths of their hearts, and they repent immediately. They know deep in their hearts that they have greatly sinned and that they need to humbly confess their sin. Likewise, the Lord Jesus and his forerunner, John the Baptist, are sent to the people of Israel and ultimately to the world as a sign of our need for repentance. And the implication of this reference to Jonah is that if the people who hear the preaching of Jesus refuse to repent of their sins, then they will find themselves in an even worse situation than the people of Nineveh. The people who are putting Jesus to the test are committing an even worse sin than the people of Nineveh by not believing in the Son of Man, and by plotting to put him to death. They cannot rely on their identity as Israelites or as children of Abraham to spare them from the judgment that awaits those who refuse to listen to Jesus and repent of their sins. And Jonah merely came to warn the Ninevites concerning the imminent destruction of their city. But Jesus has come to warn everyone concerning the eternal consequences of unrepentant sin and the destruction of the soul. And Jesus then invokes the Queen of the South, the Queen of Sheba, who had heard about the wisdom of Solomon and traveled a great distance to hear him speak. And for a time, Solomon was indeed a very wise ruler who had asked the Lord for the gift of wisdom, and the Lord lavished it upon him generously. Unfortunately, Solomon would ultimately succumb to his inordinate desire for women, and his heart turned to idol worship. And yet Jesus Christ is much greater than King Solomon, as he is completely without sin. Jesus says that the Queen of the South will rise of this generation and condemn them, because she listened to the wisdom of a mere man who had received a gift from God. And yet the people of this generation have rejected Jesus, who is far superior to Solomon, since he is the Son of God and the Son of Man. And likewise, the people of Nineveh will arise with this generation and condemn it, because they listened to the words of a mere man, the prophet Jonah, who was a very imperfect man in his own right. And yet this generation refuses to listen to the Son of Man, who is infinitely greater than Jonah. Jesus refuses to give any further sign to those who have asked for one because they do not ask in good faith. They simply refuse to believe in the word of Jesus, and they reject the evidence of his miraculous works because their hearts have been hardened. And thus the Ninevites, who are mere Gentiles, are in a more favorable position than some of the people of ancient Israel who have rejected Jesus and the gospel message. And as Christians, if we're not careful, we can find ourselves in a similar situation to these Pharisees who rejected Jesus. Our discipleship of Jesus Christ should take precedence over any worldly powers, political alignments, or ideological beliefs. The teaching of Christ is not conservative or liberal, right or left, Republican or Democrat. The gospel message transcends all our mere human categories because it concerns the preaching of the kingdom of heaven, not any worldly power or worldly nation. The kingdom of heaven transcends nationalism, materialism, party politics, ideology, or any other ideas or philosophies that serve to divide us rather than unite us. The teaching of Jesus should always move us towards conversion of mind and heart and challenge us regardless of our ideological alignments. If we place ideology or political party above the teaching of Christ and the Holy Gospel, then we may find ourselves rejecting Christ, even as we ostensibly invoke his name in prayer. Our self-identification as Christians and our prayer and sacrifices to the Lord are meaningless if at the same time we are supporting leaders and policies that oppress the poor and the weak. And this is precisely what our Holy Father, Pope Leo XIV, addresses in his latest apostolic exhortation, which was released last Thursday, entitled Dilexi Te. He responds to erroneous worldly ideologies and their views concerning the poor, to which some Christians subscribe. He says the poor are not there by chance or by blind and cruel fates, nor for most of them is poverty a choice. Yet there are those who still presume to make this claim, thus revealing their own blindness and cruelty. Of course, among the poor, there are also those who do not want to work, perhaps because their ancestors who worked all their lives died poor. However, there are many others, men and women, who nonetheless work from dawn to dusk, perhaps collecting scraps or the like, even though they know that their hard work will only help them to scrape by, but never really improve their lives. Nor can it be said that most of the poor are such because they do not deserve otherwise, as maintained by that specious view of meritocracy that sees only the successful as deserving. He then goes on to address Christians specifically by saying, Christians too, on a number of occasions, have succumbed to attitudes shaped by secular ideologies or political and economic approaches that lead to gross generalizations and mistaken conclusions. The fact that some dismiss or ridicule charitable works as if they were an obsession on the part of a few and not the burning heart of the church's mission convinces me of the need to go back and reread the gospel, lest we risk replacing it with the wisdom of this world. The poor cannot be neglected if we are to remain within the great current of the church's life that has its source in the gospel and bears fruits in every time and place. And thus the Holy Father reminds Christians of the true tradition of the church, rooted in Christ and preserved by the early church fathers, concerning the church's unity and solidarity with the poor. That is the fundamental option for the poor. In the same document, Pope Leo XIV says very clearly that one cannot pray and offer sacrifice while oppressing the weakest and the poorest. Christians are reminded once again that we have a prophet, a teacher, and a savior who is infinitely greater than any of the Old Testament prophets, Jesus Christ our Lord. We are called to reflect upon our own discipleship by rereading the words of the Holy Gospel in a spirit of prayer, gratitude, and openness to receiving its message. And if we wish to receive the message of the gospel clearly, then we must purge all worldly ideologies from our minds and listen to the words of Jesus in a spirit of silence without an ideological or political filter. If we claim to worship Jesus and pray to him, and yet refuse to repent of our sinfulness, our selfishness, our egoism, our refusal to listen to others who think differently from us, or our oppression from the poor and the weak, then we will find ourselves in a worse position than the people of Nineveh on the Day of Judgment. We will say to Jesus, "Lord, Lord," and he will respond, "I never knew you. Depart from me, you evildoers." Our profession of Jesus Christ as our Lord and Savior must be accompanied by repentance and conversion of heart, which is reflected in our charitable words and our actions. And by allowing the word of the gospel to penetrate and to change our hearts, we will participate with our Lord, in building the kingdom of heaven and leading more souls to embrace salvation in Christ.
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10: 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Tell us on tomorrow's Take Two with Jerry and Debbie. And now back to Beacon of Truth with Deacon Harold.

0: 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Catholic Answers Live, 888-318-7884. How many sentences do you think it would take you to make the basic pro-life argument, the basic defense of unborn life? Have you ever tried it in just a few sentences?
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0: You could do it in three sentences?
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6: Here's your Real Presence Radio weather forecast for the Sioux Falls area. For this afternoon, we're looking at mostly sunny skies, highs topping out near 85, and south winds gusting up to 20 miles per hour. Slight chance of showers and thunderstorms for tonight with partly cloudy skies, lows around 70. Then sunny skies on Thursday, highs in the upper 80s. If you would like to underwrite the weather segment on Real Presence Radio, please call 877-795-0122. I'm NOCAST meteorologist Corey Horvath.
7: It's Monsignor Tom Richter of the Diocese of Bismarck, serving Queen of Peace Parish in Dickinson, North Dakota. On the third Sunday of Lent, we read the Gospel of Jesus cleansing the temple. As we all know, the temple Jesus desires to cleanse is not a building, but our hearts. And he cleanses them not by repressing what's inside of them, not by abolishing what's inside of the heart, but by ordering it. I once read that the Hoover Dam was the most destructive river in the United States. It destroyed more crops, more property, more livestock than any other. It did more bad than any river in our country. And then the Hoover Dam was constructed. And this same river, with the same energy, with the same force, was now ordered, channeled, redirected. And that same body of water now irrigates more crops than any river in our country. What once did the most bad now does the most good, because it is ordered. Jesus does the same thing with the human heart. As the second preface of Lent says, that Lent is a sacred time which God uses to free us from disordered affections. And he can do that if we give him access. And we give Jesus access to the disordered affections in our hearts by prayer, penance, and almsgiving. And so, dear people, I wish to give you a word of encouragement on this third week of Lent to continue your generosity to the Lord so that he may order our hearts and purify them so that we may arrive at Easter rejoicing in the encounter with the risen Christ. God bless you.
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10: 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U.S. President Donald Trump is in Turkey for a critical two-day NATO summit. This morning, the president held a meeting with his Turkish counterpart. President Trump said the U.S. plans to lift sanctions on Turkey that were meant to punish them for purchasing a Russian missile system. France says President Emmanuel Macron is okay after an explosion near his hotel in Damascus, Syria. It says he wasn't at the property when it happened. Macron is in Syria for meetings with its president. Syrian state-run media reported two blasts and says at least 18 people were injured. Pope Leo XIV released his July prayer intention, asking the faithful to pray for respect for human life. He prayed that the church may be a living witness of the gospel of life. I'm Veronica Dudo with EWTN News Nightly. Join us tonight.

0: Catholic Answers Live, Desiree Cifuentes, our guest, and you are welcome to call. What do you do when your faith begins to waver? If that's you, or if that's someone that you know that you would like help with, 888-318-7884. We will start in New Mexico today. Ryan is in New Mexico watching on YouTube. Ryan, awful glad you're here. You got a question for Desiree?
1: Yes, sir. Thank you so much, and thank you, Desiree, as well. So how do I deal with someone in my family who's left the church? They grew up in the church. They were Catholics, among my older cousins, but

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4: Here's your Real Presence Radio weather forecast for the Sioux Falls area. For this afternoon, we're looking at mostly sunny skies, highs topping out near 85, and south winds gusting up to 20 miles per hour. Slight chance of showers and thunderstorms for tonight with partly cloudy skies, lows around 70, then sunny skies on Thursday, highs in the upper 80s. If you would like to underwrite the weather segment on Real Presence Radio, please call 877-795-0122. I'm NOWCAST meteorologist Corey Holrath.
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